0: Totenfeier by Gustav Mahler. Pierre Boulez led the Chicago Symphony Orchestra in a Deutsche Grammophon recording. Coming up next, it's been used in the soundtracks to major films, including Stanley Kubrick's The Shining and Being John Malkovich, directed by Spike Jonze. But there's much more to enjoy in Bartók's music for strings, percussion, and celesta. And later, Stravinsky's The Firebird. Stay with us. I'm Lisa Simeone.
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2: I'm Kurt Snook. I hope you'll join me for the choral tradition this Sunday at 7 a.m. and again at 7 p.m. We have music of Robert Chilcutt, Leos Janacek, Minnesota's own Edie Hill, and Maurice Duraflé. 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
3: You're listening to an all-Pierre Boulez edition of the Chicago Symphony Orchestra program. I'm Lisa Simeone. Pierre Boulez was a longtime advocate of Bartok and led the CSO in a dozen recordings of the Hungarian composer's music. They include one of Bartok's boldest creations, the music for strings, percussion, and celesta. It was written in 1936 on a commission from Swiss conductor and philanthropist Paul Zacher to celebrate the 10th anniversary of his Basel Chamber Orchestra. One of the most striking features of the piece is its instrumentation. Bartok calls for two string orchestras arranged on opposite sides of the stage, each a mirror image of the other. Separated by the percussion, the two groups not only play together, but echo and answer one another, years before the advent of stereo sound. Within this format, Bartok's expressions range from the rugged to the refined, the hair-raising to the humorous. In the 1970s, Pierre Boulez gave a university lecture, now reprinted in the book Music Lessons, in which he marveled at the way Bartok ties together the four movements. Take the opening theme. It's a tightly knit fugue whose theme turns, twists, and meanders in half steps with an almost menacing edge. It later returns in the third movement.

Notice the shimmering strings and a pattering xylophone. It's often considered an example of Bartók's so-called night music. Finally, here's that opening theme once again, midway through the fourth movement.

Bartok's theme has a heavier, more romantic character, and it comes just before a Bulgarian dance rhythm begins to churn. Soon enough, Bartok brings us into the world of dancing peasants. It's as if the composer finally tosses aside his notepad, loosens his tie, and joins in the village festivity, kicking up dust clouds in his wake. We'll hear a 1994 Deutsche Grammophon recording. Pierre Boulez leads the Chicago Symphony Orchestra in music for strings, percussion, and celesta by Béla Bartok.

0: Music for strings, percussion, and celesta by Bartok. Pierre Boulez led the Chicago Symphony Orchestra from a 1994 Deutsche Grammophon recording. Still to come, in 1910, Serge Diaghilev pointed to Stravinsky and said, "Mark him well. He is a man on the eve of celebrity." We'll hear the piece that inspired that comment. The Firebird is next. I'm Lisa Simeone.
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0: You're listening to music from the Chicago Symphony Orchestra. I'm Lisa Simeone. You'll remember how the young poet Amanda Gorman became an overnight literary sensation after the 2021 presidential inauguration. Well, The Firebird did much the same for Igor Stravinsky's place in classical music. The 1910 premiere of the ballet in Paris catapulted the young composer to international fame and put him at the vanguard of modernism. He was suddenly hailed by the press and by artistic luminaries such as Marcel Proust, Sandra Bernhardt, Claude Debussy, and Maurice Ravel. Until this point, Stravinsky was a relatively unknown 27-year-old who lived in a cramped apartment in St. Petersburg. He'd been a protege of Rimsky-Korsakov and eventually had a couple of small but significant premieres that drew the notice of impresario Serge Diaghilev. So when Diaghilev was suddenly in need of a composer to score The Firebird, he took a chance on the young Stravinsky. As a ballet, The Firebird didn't exactly break new ground. Its scenario was a mashup of Russian fairy tales describing a magical bird who's captured by a prince to help defeat a powerful old ogre. And some of the techniques that Stravinsky relies on are straight from the Rimsky-Korsakov playbook. For example, he uses chromatic harmonies for evil or magic characters, diatonic harmonies and folk songs for the humans and good guys. But Pierre Boulez admired the way Stravinsky placed his own distinctive stamp on Russian folk material. He spoke about this in a 2011 interview.
5: In Stravinsky, the big ballets, Firebird, Petrushka, Rite of Spring, Linos, you have each time a marvelous illustrator. He has a story to paint, and he adapts to the story. And Firebird, that's a kind of fairy world, like the one of Rimsky-Korsakov, so like Coq d'Or. And that's very interesting to see how his style changes with the subject. And therefore, it is, you know, remarkable that afterwards, when he wanted to be classical, when he has no subject to paint, part of the talent was gone.
0: Pierre Boulez, who often preferred to conduct the Firebird Ballet in its entirety, as he did for this 1992 recording with the Chicago Symphony Orchestra. Recorded at Orchestra Hall for Deutsche Grammophon, this is The Firebird by Stravinsky.

The Firebird by Igor Stravinsky, a 1992 recording by the Chicago Symphony Orchestra, led by Pierre Boulez. And that's all for this week. 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This broadcast was produced by Brian Wise with assistance from Jiwon Sun, Frank Villela, and Logan Goulart. Our series engineer is Charlie Post. Vanessa Moss is the executive producer. I'm Lisa Simeone.

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Hello there, and welcome to Exploring Music. It's Bill McLaughlin here. We've had a wonderful week listening to string quartets of Mozart and Haydn. Today is the last day, and we're left with Haydn alone after the death of Mozart in 1791. Mozart said over and over again to anyone who would listen how much he had learned from the quartet writing of Franz Joseph Haydn. But it's been plain as we're listening to these two composers side by side that the education wasn't a one-way street. Haydn was learning from Mozart as well. We concluded yesterday's show with the Mozart Quintet, the C major quintet written in 1787. Let's listen to Haydn in that same year now, a very different kind of piece, a piece in F sharp minor. This is the quartet, Opus 50, number 4. We'll hear the first movement marked Allegro Spirituoso and the finale, which is a fugue played by the Angelus Quartet.

For the 18th century, this was strong musical language, and not at all in the image of Papa Haydn, that kindly, grandfatherly sort of composer we like to think of so often. We heard the first and last movements of a quartet in F-sharp minor, performance by the Angelus Quartet. And now let's hear another movement from the same time, from the Six Quartets, Opus 50. This is the slow movement of the B-flat major quartet, and this piece seems to me to look forward rather than backward. It sounds like Schubert to me. If you can conjure up in your head for a second, Schubert's Fifth Symphony, remember the slow movement? Lyrical music, simple. I think Schubert learned a whole lot from this movement of Franz Joseph Haydn. Here is the Angelus Quartet one more time, the Adagio non lento from the quartet in B-flat major, Opus 50, number 1.

beautiful adagio non lento from Franz Joseph Haydn, performed by the Angelus Quartet from the Quartet in B-flat major, opus 50, number 1. Gentle, lyrical music that, for me, anticipates the style of Franz Schubert. Okay, we just had Heavenly Haydn. Here's Haydn, hell-bent for leather now. The finale of the Rider Quartet, played by the Amadeus String Quartet.

I love it. He makes it to G major there at the end. That was the Amadeus Quartet playing the finale of Haydn's String Quartet in G minor, Opus 74, number 3, nicknamed The Rider for obvious reasons. You're tuned into Exploring Music, and we've been listening to Haydn and Mozart string quartets all week long. Drop us a line and let us know how you like the show. Suggest some more ideas. Write to us via our website, exploringmusic.org. Well, after that wonderfully wild performance from the Amadeus Quartet, I thought we'd hear a little of The Seven Last Words of Christ, which was a piece composed by Haydn for the Cathedral Church in Cadiz in Spain. This is for Good Friday services, and I'll let Haydn describe the scene there. He writes, "About 15 years ago, I was requested by a canon of Cadiz to compose instrumental music on the seven last words of our

Now, the introduction, this is a wonderful old recording, and I'm serious, 1941, but it's the Primrose Quartet, Oscar Shumsky, Joseph Gingold, William Primrose, Harvey Shapiro, all-star members of Toscanini's NBC Orchestra at the time they recorded this. Here's the Primrose Quartet, the first of The Seven Last Words of Christ.

The Primrose Quartet, a recording made all the way back in 1941. It sounds wonderful. Once you get over a little hiss and pop, Oscar Shumsky, Joseph Gingold, William Primrose, Harvey Shapiro, four of the greatest string players alive in 1941. We were listening to the first of the seven last words of Christ, music composed by Haydn for Cadiz. And now let's turn to the really late quartets of Haydn, late 1790s. He's in his later 60s. Back from his two trips to England when he published the quartets Opus 76. Let's start off with the Sunrise Quartet. This is the most sublime opening. Very simple music. Just a B-flat major triad, the first violin slowly reaching higher and higher. That's where the quartet gets the name, the Sunrise. Our performance is by Quartetto Italiano. Here's the opening of Haydn's Opus 76, number 4, the Sunrise Quartet.

Quartetto Italiano performed for us the first movement of Haydn's Sunrise Quartet, the Quartet in B-flat major, Opus 76, number 4, music published in 1799, right at the end of the century. I'd mentioned that Haydn, by this time, had spent quite a bit of time in the 1790s on his two trips in England. He was very much impressed by performances in England of Handel's Messiah, and that's what inspired Haydn. Here he is late in his 60s, he's getting brand new ideas to come home and write oratorios himself in the English style. The results were The Creation and The Seasons. Also, while Haydn was in London, he fell in love with the English anthem, God Save the King. And he thought, we don't have anything like that in Austria, so I'd better write a hymn. The result was a tune called Gott erhalte Franz den Kaiser, God Save Our Good Emperor Franz. This piece was such a big hit, it came to serve as Austria's first national anthem. And Haydn remained fond of it, so much so that he included it in one of his string quartets. Here's a set of variations on Gott erhalte Franz den Kaiser, the so-called Emperor Quartet, played for us by the Emerson Quartet.

The Emerson Quartet giving us a suitably reverent reading of Variations on Gott erhalte Franz den Kaiser. Now, I know that that tune found other uses later on in history, but you really can't blame that on poor old Franz Joseph Haydn. He died in 1809, long, long time before the Second World War. And in fact, that tune was a big hit in Austria throughout the rest of Haydn's life. As he lay dying in 1809, string quartets used to show up outside his door, and they played it to him 2, 3, 4, 5 times a day. Let's hear one more quartet from this same set, for no other reason than it's just plain beautiful. Here's the Alban Berg Quartet playing the first movement of Opus 76, number 5, the D major quartet.

That was the Alban Berg Quartet performing the string quartet in D major, Opus 76, number 5. Music composed in 1799 for the nobleman Count Erdödy. Six wonderful quartets he commissioned from Haydn. Haydn in his late 60s at the time he wrote them. But the fact was, as the new century, the 19th century, dawned, Haydn was wearing down. He complained that he had a head full of music beyond anything he'd ever composed before, but he simply couldn't seem to bring himself to write it down. And he made up a visiting card for that period. It was engraved, "Hin ist alle meine Kraft, alt und schwach bin ich," which is something like, "Gone is all of my strength, old and frail am I." But you can't tell it from the music. He continued to compose. I thought we'd hear the first movement of his last quartet, which was left unfinished. He wrote two movements. Let's hear the first movement, Andante Grazioso. Here's the Takacs Quartet.

alt und schwach bin ich, old and frail am I. No, I don't think so. The Andante Grazioso of the quartet, Opus 103, that was a performance by the Takács Quartet. So through the rest of that first decade of the 19th century, Haydn continued to live in Vienna. He was one of the most famous composers the world had ever known. He was, in fact, very generous to the young composers who came to seek his advice. That's where he won the nickname Papa Haydn. Thanks so much for joining us this week. It was a great pleasure to put together these two great masters, Mozart and Haydn, and hear the way they influenced each other. It was a very rare and wonderful period in music history, and it was a great pleasure to share it with you this week.

Exploring Music is produced by Sydney Gillard at WFMT in Chicago and produced and engineered by Bill Sigmund at Digital Island Studios here in New York City. Our production assistants are Ella Pinsloop, Eric Opland, Adela Skoronsky, and Weston Williams. Rebecca Neistat is the WFMT production and syndication manager. 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I'm Bill McLaughlin. 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

I'm Kurt Snook. I hope you'll join me for the choral tradition this Sunday at 7 a.m. and again at 7 p.m. We have music of Robert Chilcutt, Leos Janacek, Minnesota's own Edie Hill, and Maurice Duraflay. That's the choral tradition here on Iowa Public Radio Classical.

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Composer Franz Liszt cared a whole lot about the intersection of nature and humanity. In his eyes, nature was splendid and full of order. Humanity was hollow, full of pain, and swollen by weeping and curses. But when they come together, they melt into each other and reach a profound state of holiness.

I'm Jake Armerding. It's a Natural Bridge coming up this hour. Manos Hadjidakis is regarded as one of the greatest Greek composers ever. That must be nice. Here's his piece, The Sweet Smell of Jasmine, performed by who may be his best interpreter, the guitarist Elena Papandreou.

Hi, I'm Jay Garberding. So glad to be listening to music with you. If Mikhail Arapetyan has a mission, it's to rediscover and popularize Armenian piano music, of which there is a considerable wealth, in fact. Here he tackles a piece by his countryman, the great Armenian composer Stefan Elmas. It's Nocturne No. 4.

Mikhail Arapetyan, performing the Nocturne No. 4 by Stefan Elmas. Coming up, Franz Liszt hugs a tree.

The poet hears two voices, one immense, splendid, and full of order, raising to the Lord its joyous hymn of praise, the other hollow, full of pain, swollen by weeping, blasphemies, and curses. One spoke of nature, the other of humanity. Both voices struggle near to each other, cross over, and melt into one another until finally they die away in a state of holiness. That's Franz Liszt sharing his somewhat ornate opinion of humans and nature. Bit of a tree hugger, if you ask me, but then who am I to talk? I try to recycle dental floss. Seems like he was at least open to sort of a partnership between humans and nature, and I love that idea. He must have come up with it on a hike. This is called Ce qu'on entend sur la montagne, what one hears on the mountain.

It's Kurt Mazur leading the Leipzig Gewandhaus Orchestra, What One Hears on the Mountain, Ce qu'on entend sur la montagne, symphonic poem number 1 by Franz Liszt. We're off to the mitten in 60 seconds.

Here's music from Michigander Elena Ruhr, born and raised in the UP. That's the Upper Peninsula of Michigan, for all you non-Midwesterners. If you want to sound local, you got to call it the Mitten. Here is Cloud Atlas.

0: cellist Jennifer Kletzel, performing with the Boston Modern Orchestra Project, Cloud Atlas by Ruhr.
1: I'm Kurt Snook. I hope you'll join me for the choral tradition this Sunday at 7 a.m. and again at 7 p.m. We have music of Robert Chilcutt, Leos Janacek, Minnesota's own Edie Hill, and Maurice Duraflay. That's the choral tradition here on Iowa Public Radio Classical.

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1: Let's head up the mountain. There's just something about mountains. They're big, sometimes they're monstrous. And that makes them majestic, mysterious, spooky, inaccessible. Except you can access it. You hike it, climb it, build a home in it. And that's where mountain culture comes from. And from mountain culture comes mountain music, dark and mysterious. Won't you join me for a hike up into the hills?

The Cantus from the third of Peter Gregson's quartets. Hi, I'm Jake Armerding. So glad to be listening to music with you. Always, it's always good. So when you hear the words troll and mountain king, you probably think Edvard Grieg, right? The music to Peer Gynt. Well, there was enough Nordic folklore to go around that another composer named Hugo Alvain drew inspiration from the same kinds of characters. In this case, a young shepherdess being abducted by the mountain king and a jealous troll. I suppose one difference is, in this story, there's a mountain king and a troll, and in Peer Gynt, as of course you know, the mountain king is a troll. You know, subtle differences. Subtle like a troll. Here's Summer Rain from the Mountain King.

The Royal Stockholm Philharmonic performing Summer Rain from the Mountain King by Hugo Alvain. Well, if you're a parent, you know something about babies. They show up when they want to show up. Early, late, right on time. But it's generally up to them. They arrive in their own time. Creative work is the same way. You can't force it. The best you can do is gently suggest and pretend like you're not suggesting. Gabriel Fauré found that out with his first piano quintet. He started it in 1887, set it aside, came back a few years later, set it aside, finished it in 1905. Right on time.

The pianist Jean-Philippe Collard with the Quatuor Perrinen, performing the Piano Quintet No. 1 by Fauré. We're headed to the Polish-Slovak border in 60 seconds.

The Tatra Mountains, as of course you know, it's a mountain range on the Polish-Slovak border. Here's some music from those mountains by Czech composer Vyacheslav Novák, performed by the Buffalo Philharmonic and led by the great Joanne Fileta.

0: Concierto is a celebration of the Hispanic contributions to classical music. This week, the legendary Catalan musician Pablo Casals conducts Schubert with the Marlborough Festival Orchestra. And you'll hear a suite for oboe and strings by El Gran Astor Piazzolla. That's next time on Concierto.
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The Barbie movie, The Big Lebowski, Solaris. Perhaps an odd combination of movies to cluster together, but they all have something in common. This piece of music. It's music that helps underscore immense and dramatic moments in life. It entered the cinematic world more than 50 years ago, and it's coming up. I'm Melanie Renata. This is Music Through the Night.

This hour is entirely cinematic, so get comfy. From the film Cavalcade de Amor, here's the Reykjavik Wind Quintet with Darius Milhaud's Chimney of King René.

That was nice. The Reykjavik Wind Quintet with Darius Milhaud's Chimney of King René. I'm Melanie Renata. This is Music Through the Night. The energy gets more dramatic with another cinematic work next.

There are three movements in Philip Glass's Oscar-nominated score for the film The Hours. The third and final movement carries the same title as the film. Here it's performed by violinist Gregory Harrington and the Janáček Philharmonic, Mark Shapiro at the podium.

Violinist Gregory Harrington and the Janáček Philharmonic for The Hours from The Hours Suite by Philip Glass. I'm Melanie Renata. This is Music Through the Night. In Stanley Kubrick's film 2001, A Space Odyssey, there's a scene that represents a monumental shift for humanity, a scene made more dramatic by the music chosen to play over it. The music solidified Kubrick's film as an icon, and the film solidified the music as a cinematic classic. That work? Also Sprach Zarathustra by Richard Strauss. Here it's performed by the Berlin Philharmonic.

0: Gustavo Dudamel conducting the Berlin Philharmonic for an iconic classic, Also sprach Zarathustra, from Richard Strauss.
1: I'm Kurt Snook. I hope you'll join me for the choral tradition this Sunday at 7 a.m. and again at 7 p.m. We have music of Robert Chilcutt, Leos Janacek, Minnesota's own Edie Hill, and Maurice Duraflay. 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
1: This is a work of legends. Well, a work about a legend, a Welsh figure of strength and resilience, a queen who rejects expectations placed upon her and instead chooses her own path, her own destiny. Swaths of orchestral color will lead you from fierce conflicts to joyous celebrations. Let's journey together into this timeless myth later this hour. I'm Melanie Renata. This is Music Through the Night. How do stories and art survive the test of time? A lot of it is just luck. Oboist and conductor Albrecht Mayer refers to that luck as a blessing by the gods or fate. And in this case, Mayer himself played the part of fate when he uncovered this work, a precious oboe concerto from the 18th century Czech composer Jan Anton Kozelů. Here, Mayer conducts and performs the oboe solo alongside the Potsdam Chamber Academy.

Albrecht Mayer conducting and performing the oboe solo with the Potsdam Chamber Academy for an oboe concerto in F major from Jon Anton Kozelu. I'm Melanie Renata. This is Music Through the Night. Thanks for sharing some of your very precious time and space with me during these dark hours. I hope you're ready for some adventurous dreaming. A legendary Welsh work in just a minute.

The four illustrations for The Legend of Rhiannon from Grace Williams begins with immediate conflict, a vivid musical portrayal of rivalry, a battle over the love of Welsh goddess Rhiannon. But there's something about Rhiannon. She gives her love to who she pleases. She creates her own destiny. And you'll hear that in this work from Williams, performed by the BBC Philharmonic, John Andrews at the podium.

John Andrews conducting the BBC Philharmonic for the four illustrations for The Legend of Rhiannon from Grace Williams. After an adventure like that, you probably need something to settle down a little bit. Those glimmers of adventure do spark up here and there in this Notturno from Emily Meyer, but it's overall pretty soothing. Here's the Trio Viventi. I'm Melanie Renata. This is Music Through the Night.

0: perfect piece for the dark hours of the night. Trio Viventi with Emily Meyer's Notturno in D minor.
1: I'm Kurt Snook. I hope you'll join me for the choral tradition this Sunday at 7 a.m. and again at 7 p.m. We have music of Robert Chilcutt, Leos Janacek, Minnesota's own Edie Hill, and Maurice Duraflé. 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
0: Have you ever been at a concert and felt the buzz of energy that vibrates through the venue? Almost like the audience and performers are all riding the same wave. The premiere of this piece was like that. Intense. And invigorating, with composer Ludwig van Beethoven himself at the helm. Violently tearing his arms as he conducted, the orchestra matched his energy. The audience demanded more. So, you'll get the whole symphony later this hour. I'm Melanie Renata. This is Music Through the Night. Some orchestral excitement sandwiches something soothing this hour. The top bun of this musical treat is this Andante and Hungarian Rondo. It opens unassumingly, a gentle journey, and then you get a jolt of what's to come. From Carl Maria von Weber, here's the Sundsvall Chamber Orchestra and bassoonist Christian Davidson.

bassoonist Christian Davidson and the Sundsvall Chamber Orchestra for Carl Maria von Weber's Andante and Hungarian Rondo. I'm Melanie Renata. This is Music Through the Night, your evening soundtrack. It's a little more ethereal. Next.

Would you like a minute for yourself? An opportunity to sit with the stillness of the night? If you'd like, place one hand on your stomach and one hand on your heart. Close your eyes and just breathe with this Notturno from Clara Schumann. Here's harpist Magdalena Hoffman.

Harpist Magdalena Hoffman with a Nocturnal from Clara Schumann. I'm Melanie Renata. This is Music Through the Night. Thanks for sharing some time and space with me. During one of the most painful periods of his life, Beethoven was also deep in a creative streak. He was losing his hearing, dealing with yet another failed romance, and the man was broke. Maybe all that drama was the impetus for this vibrant and fiery piece, his Seventh Symphony in A Major. Here's the Saarbrücken Radio Symphony.

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1: Concierto is a celebration of the Hispanic contributions to classical music. This week, the legendary Catalan musician Pablo Casals conducts Schubert with the Marlborough Festival Orchestra. And you'll hear a suite for oboe and strings by El Gran Astor Piazzolla. 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
0: Is there a place that feels like it's part of you? Like you simply wouldn't be you if you had never been there? Maybe it's a place where you fell in love. Perhaps a place that inspired you to make a life-changing decision. Or maybe it's a place that inspired your creativity. This piece of music was written to pay homage to all such places. It's called Lost Landscapes, and it's coming up later this hour. I'm Melanie Renata. This is Music Through the Night. Antonín Dvořák was once challenged to write a piece of music, but not just any music. He was challenged to create a set of variations on a seemingly impossible theme. He took the challenge and exceeded expectations, of course, and his symphonic variations were immediately well received. They were shelved for some unknown reason for over a decade, but when they were finally offered up to the public, yet again, they were warmly welcomed, yet again. Here they're performed by the London Symphony.

Colin Davis conducting the London Symphony for Symphonic Variations from Dvorak. I'm Melanie Renata. This is Music Through the Night. A violinist is going to fill an orchestral piece with nostalgia. Next.

Think of a place you've been that filled you with a sense of awe and wonder. For Finnish composer Aino Juhani Rottavaara, he took notice of those spaces that he visited and held on to the feelings that they gave him. And then he put those feelings into music. In this work from Rottavaara, you will get a sense of the atmospheres of places as far away as Switzerland and Vienna to places closer to home, like New York and Massachusetts. It's a work called Lost Landscapes. Here's the Malmö Symphony and violinist Simona Lamsma.

many awe-inspiring moments that composer Aino Yohani Rotavara experienced all roll into one orchestral piece called Lost Landscapes. That was the Malmö Symphony, violinist Simona Lamsma and Robert Trevino at the podium. I'm Melanie Renata. This is Music Through the Night, and this is a moment for you, the last of Franz Schubert's six musical moments, this one in A-flat major, performed by pianist Maurizio Bellini.

0: The late, great pianist Maurizio Pollini with Schubert's sixth musical moment.
1: I'm Kurt Snook. I hope you'll join me for the choral tradition this Sunday at 7 a.m. and again at 7 p.m. We have music of Robert Chilcutt, Leos Janacek, Minnesota's own Edie Hill, and Maurice Durafle. That's the choral tradition here on Iowa Public Radio Classical.

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Ah, love. It is a rebellious bird. And that is the full name of this aria, which you may know as the habanera, from Georges Bizet's celebrated opera, Carmen. The opera was not so popular right off the bat. Society considered it far too scandalous and risque. But by its 10th birthday, it was hugely successful, and it produced some pretty enduring pieces of music. This full suite of Carmen, later this hour. I'm Melanie Renata. Stay with me.

David Newman conducting the Varese Sarabande Symphony and violin soloist Belinda Broughton for the theme of The Color Purple from Quincy Jones. I'm Melanie Renata. Thanks for being with me this morning. There is a really unique and emotive piece coming up in just a minute. Well, more like 10-ish minutes. It's one that combines strings, a piano, and a vibraphone. I don't want you to miss it, so stay close. A powerful little piece here first from one of history's best flute players and composers for the flute, Franz Doppler, a Hungarian pastoral fantasy performed by flutist Jean-Pierre Rampal and the Tokyo Concert Orchestra.

flutist Jean-Pierre Rampal and the Tokyo Concert Orchestra for a Hungarian pastoral fantasy from Franz Doppler. The energy slows down here, but quickly expands through a slice of Arash Safayan's fourth concerto for piano and vibraphone. Here's the Zürich Chamber Orchestra, pianist Sebastian Nauer, and Pascal Schumacher with the vibraphone.

A choral prelude from a concerto for piano and vibraphone from contemporary composer Arash Safayan. I'm Melanie Renata. You and I are gonna get a little old school in just a minute.

20th century Russian composer Alfred Schnittke really appreciated the sound of the great 18th century composers. He gave a nod to Bach here in his bright work called Suite in the Old Style. Here it's performed by the Moscow Virtuosi.

Vladimir Spivakov conducting the Moscow Virtuosi for a suite in the old style from Alfred Schnittke. I'm Melanie Renata. Thanks for being with me this morning. You and I are off to the opera. Next.

In this suite from Georges Bizet's opera Carmen, you're going to hear six arias, two of which are some of the best-known arias in the entire world of opera. The arias have proliferated pop culture for more than a century, so even if you don't know them, you know them. They were probably lodged into your consciousness at birth. Here's Bizet's Carmen Suite No. 2, performed by the London Symphony Orchestra.

0: Neville Marriner conducting the London Symphony for Georges Bizet's Carmen Suite No. 2.
1: I'm Kurt Snook. I hope you'll join me for the choral tradition this Sunday at 7 a.m. and again at 7 p.m. We have music of Robert Chilcutt, Leos Janacek, Minnesota's own Edie Hill, and Maurice Duraflay. That's the choral tradition here on Iowa Public Radio Classical.
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0: Imagine a symphony that unfolds completely, all in less than 10 minutes. No repeats, no excess, just pure, concentrated energy. Well, that's this. Before Haydn became the father of the symphony, before his time with the Esterházy family, he was experimenting, working, unbeknownst to him, on shaping the form that would define his legacy. This, his second symphony, offers a glimpse into those early experimental days. It's coming up. I'm Melanie Renata. Stay with me.

oboist Boris Baev and clarinetist Mark Dover, joining bassoonist Nancy Belmont, hornist Eric C. Davis, and the Sylvan Winds for a work called Album Leaf from Camisa Sons. A very good morning to you. It's 6 past the hour. I'm Melanie Renata. Thanks for being here. There is no reason behind the title of this work, other than the fact that Maurice Ravel thought it sounded nice. Indeed, Pavane for a Dead Princess does give you a sense of the energy that you can expect in this piano solo. Here's pianist Angela Hewitt.

Pianist Angela Hewitt with Pavan for a Dead Princess from Maurice Ravel. The gentleness of that work gets thrown to the wind here as you are basically tossed into the start of your day. I hope you're ready. It's the prelude to an orchestral suite from Swedish composer Alfrida André. Here is the Stockholm Symphony.

The Stockholm Symphony with the prelude to the Fridtjof Suite from Swedish composer Alfrida Andre. I'm Melanie Renata, and there is an operatic overture from Thomas Arne coming in to help you greet your day with confidence. Next.

Savaria with the Artaxerxes Overture from Thomas Arne. The power of that work gets balanced out here with Jean Sibelius's Karelia Suite. It's a musical telling of the history of the Finnish province of Karelia. Here is the Helsinki Philharmonic.

cellist and conductor, and Helsinki native Susanna Malki leading the Helsinki Philharmonic there for a deeply Finnish Karelia suite from Jean Sibelius. I'm Melanie Renata with a vibrant and concise symphony coming up for you next.

When you want a little symphonic action, but you don't have a lot of time, just turn to this lively symphony from Franz Joseph Haydn, one of the shortest of his more than 100 symphonies, his second in C major, coming in at just over 9 minutes. Here's the Philharmonia Hungarica.

0: Antal Doráty conducting the Philharmonia Hungarica for Franz Joseph Haydn's Second Symphony. I'm Melanie Renata. Thank you for sharing some of your very precious time and space with me this morning. Be sure to be good to yourself today. And be good to your neighbor too, okay?
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Let's be honest. The entire concept of a lecture is enough to make your eyes water. A good conversation is much better. Franz Joseph Haydn set the blueprint for an entire era when he drafted his first string quartet. His Opus 1, number 1 quartet, earned the nickname The Hunt. You'll hear why later this hour with the Hagen Quartet performing it. I'm Vernon Neal. Let's start with some reflection at the keyboard. Pianist Angela Hewitt gets the morning moving with a bit of introspection. She performs François Couperin's La Convalescente.

Angela Hewitt at the piano with an interpretation of Francois Couperin's La Convalescente. I'm Vernon Neal. Thanks for waking up with me. Some classical music, you know, takes time to build. But Mikhail Glinka preferred to drop a brick, a proverbial brick, right onto the gas pedal. He wrote the opera to this, the overture to this opera that you're about to hear, to function as this kind of never idling, just high speed orchestral engine. James DePriest conducts the MoMA Symphony Orchestra. Here's the overture from Mikhail Glinka's Ruslan and Ludmila.

James DePriest and the MoMA Symphony Orchestra. That was the overture from Mikhail Glinka's Ruslan I Lyudmila. This next number starts with a blast of country air and the calls of a hunt. Franz Josef Haydn built his first string quartet around these outdoor horn calls to give the piece its famous nickname, The Hunt. The Hagen Quartet performs it.

The Chase, Haydn's String Quartet No. 1, performed by the Hagen Quartet. In a second here, we'll take another journey, but this time out to the Basque Country.

The Basque Country has a musical identity completely on its own. And Gabriel Pierne wanted to capture that hyper-local heartbeat rather than stick to standard French concert styles. Here's Juan Jomeña with the BBC Philharmonic Orchestra.

the run mucho suite number 2 from Gabriel Pierne, performed by the BBC Philharmonic Orchestra under Juanjo Mena. You know, some pieces don't need a massive orchestra to make a point. They just need a great melody and just a little bit of breathing room. Kind of like this next piece from Florence Price. It's her Summertime Waltz. Michael Clark is at the keyboard.

Florence Price's Summertime Waltz, performed by Michael Clark at the piano. We'll pick up the pace a little bit with an operatic overture that ends with the most famous can-can dance in history.

classical opera can sometimes feel a little too serious, maybe kind of sensitive even. Offenbach wrote Orpheus in the Underworld specifically to prove you wrong. Violinist Angel Dubo leads the chamber ensemble La Pietà. Here's the overture from Orpheus in the Underworld.

0: Every time I hear that finale, all I can think about is the Bluey episode. If you're a parent, you know what I'm talking about. The overture from Orpheus in the Underworld, Angel Dubois, leading La Pietà.
1: I'm Kurt Snook. I hope you'll join me for the choral tradition this Sunday at 7 a.m. and again at 7 p.m. We have music of Robert Chilcutt, Leos Janacek, Minnesota's own Edie Hill, and Maurice Durafle. That's the choral tradition here on Iowa Public Radio Classical.

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Now, you might expect a late 19th century masterpiece to need a 100-piece orchestra. Dvorak decided to look backward to the outdoor wind bands of the classical era instead. He skipped the usual heavy structures. He tied this work to the folk spirit of his Czech homeland. Later, the Sour Myung Won Chung leads the Vienna Philharmonic through all four movements. I'm Vernon Neal. Let's roll into the hour with a romantic miniature for the piano. Pianist Anna Shibarovska performs Maria Shimanovska's rippling nocturne, Le Murmure.

Anna Chibarovska at the keyboard, interpreting the music of Maria Szymanowska. That was Le Murmure. It sounds like a collection of centuries-old melodies dug straight out of the country archives. But Malcolm Arnold actually wrote his English dances completely from scratch. I mean, no history books at all. He managed to perfectly capture the rhythm, the style, the energy of traditional country folk songs without using a single real historical source. Bryden Thompson conducts the Philharmonia Orchestra. Here's the second set of English dances.

0: Malcolm Arnold's second set from his English Dances, performed by the Philharmonia Orchestra under Bryden Thompson. You're off to the Bohemian countryside in just a minute. Stay right there.
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0: Some pieces take months and months and revision after revision. But Dvorak actually hammered this entire score out in 2 weeks. It was inspired by some 18th century tradition, but it was infused with the melodicism of Bohemia. Johannes Brahms was so impressed by this work that he personally recommended Dvorak to his publisher, Zimrock. You'll hear the performance from the Vienna Philharmonic Winds. Here's Dvorak's Serenade for Strings.

0: Myung-Won Chung and the Vienna Philharmonic Winds with Dvorak's Serenade for Strings. Coming up next, you'll hear a rare concert miniature from one of the great voices of early 20th century British music.
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2: I'm Kurt Snook. I hope you'll join me for the choral tradition this Sunday at 7 a.m. and again at 7 p.m. We have music of Robert Chilcutt, Leos Janacek, Minnesota's own Edie Hill, and Maurice Duraflé. 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
0: Samuel Coleridge Taylor just wanted to tell a simple, beautiful, drama-free story with this next piece. From start to finish, this one just feels like you're watching something just gently unrolling. Here's his Romance of the Prairie Lilies.

0: Invitation to the Dance from Carl Maria von Weber, performed by the Hanover Band under Roy Goodman. I'm Vernon Neal. Thanks for being here with me this morning.
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0: A recording made in 1970 at the Marlboro Music Festival in Vermont of the Symphony No. 5 in B-flat by Franz Schubert, with a festival orchestra conducted by Pablo, or Pau, Casals, who was also a cellist and composer. He left Spain during the Francisco Franco regime, vowing never to return, and had an international career. Casals lived for many years in Puerto Rico, the homeland of his mother. There he founded the Puerto Rico Symphony Orchestra, the Conservatory of Music, and the Casals Festival. 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I'm Frank Dominguez.
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2: I'm Kurt Snook. 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
0: 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Terminamos esta hora con una suite para oboe y orquesta de cuerdas por el argentino Astor Piazzolla. 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

0: Music by the composer known affectionately in his native Argentina as El Gran Astor, the Great Astor Piazzolla. That was his suite for oboe and string orchestra, played by soloist Andrés Spieler and Camerata Bariloche, the Chamber Orchestra of Argentina. Born in Mar del Plata in 1921, as a child, Piazzolla lived briefly in New York, where he discovered American jazz that had a great influence on him. He then studied in Europe with the famous music teacher Nadia Boulanger, who helped him find his own voice. This has been Concierto, classical music by Spanish and Latin American composers and performers, presented in English and in Spanish. Soy Frank Dominguez. Hasta la próxima.
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Beginning this hour with a concerto in D for piano and orchestra by the Cuban composer Joaquin Nin Culmel. The soloist was Daniel Blanc, and the Cuban National Symphony Orchestra was under the direction of Ernesto Perez. Joaquin Nin Culmel was an international pianist and for many years emeritus professor of music at the University of California at Berkeley. Nin Culmel was the son of the composer Joaquin Nin and the singer Rosa Culmel, and his sister was the famous memoirist Anaïs Nin. Joaquin Nin Culmel studied in Europe with the Frenchman Paul Dukas and the Spaniard Manuel de Falla. This is Concierto, with classical music presented in English and in Spanish. Y ahora, música por el español Fernando Sor. 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

0: Music by the Spaniard Fernando Sor. His Fantasy for Two Guitars was performed by the Cuban Manuel Barrueco and the Italian Franco Platino. Fernando Sor was born in Barcelona in 1778 and died in Paris in 1839. He wrote music for many genres, including opera, orchestra, and string quartet, but it is his compositions for the guitar that are remembered today. This is Concierto, featuring classical music by Spanish and Latin American composers and performers. I'm Frank Dominguez.
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2: I'm Kurt Snook. 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

Finishing this edition of Concierto with music by Beethoven, played by the Chilean pianist Claudio Arrau. He was born in 1903 and lived until 1991, and he was a prodigy. At the age of 10, he went to Germany on a state scholarship to study with Martin Krause, who became like the father that Arrau never had. He was known as a great interpreter of the music of Schubert, Chopin, Liszt, Debussy, and especially Beethoven. You heard him play Beethoven's Sonata No. 7 in D major. This has been Concierto with classical music by Spanish and Latin American composers and performers, presented in English y en español. Le habla Frank Domínguez. Nos vemos.

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2: You know, I don't know if the folks who now live at 9936 Toluca Lake Avenue really appreciate the fact that that address is noted several places in biographies of Erich Wolfgang Korngold, because it's where he lived. It was his house. It's still there, built in 1933, and he became pretty much a permanent resident in Los Angeles by the time 1940-41 rolled around. A child prodigy, he became one of the most influential composers in Hollywood history. This is a portion of his symphony. And today on Saturday Cinema, it's Not Just for the Silver Screen, Part 2, music by film composers that wasn't written for film. To really define Erich Korngold as a child prodigy, you have to know he wrote a ballet called The Snowman when he was just 11, and it was a big sensation in Vienna. From The Snowman, here's the Prelude and Serenade.

Saturdays are movie days. I'm Lynn Werfel. This is Saturday Cinema. And technically, this is still a movie day. This is still Saturday Cinema. But the music you're going to hear is by some of your favorite film composers who wrote other things, because all of them, pretty much, were conservatory trained. They have advanced degrees in music, in composition, and all of that. So we're going to look at some of the stuff they wrote that maybe you've never heard before. And we're going to start off with music by Franz Waxman, who, of course, brought you Bride of Frankenstein and Rebecca and Sunset Boulevard and The Nun's Story and Rear Window. He also wrote an oratorio when he was pretty young, Joshua, and he was born in Poland, what is now Poland, and he died at the age of 60 in Los Angeles. A lot of these film composers, Eric Korngold, died at the same age, and his son John was talking about this particular piece of music that his dad wrote. He said it was written for the New Year's Eve party of December 31st, 1948, for the New Year's Eve party of Yasha Heifetz. Yeah, it's the Auld Lang Syne variations. They're absolutely delightful. And here they are with Cremerata Baltica.

0: I think that's so cool. Written for a New Year's Eve party at Yasha Heifetz's house, December 31st, 1948, written by Franz Waxman, the Auld Lang Syne Variations. And you may have recognized, yes, he borrowed from classical composers. The first movement was Mozart, the second Beethoven as Moonlight Concerto Variations on Auld Lang Syne. And then after that, it was Bach and ending up with Shostakovich, even quoting a snippet of some violin concertos and other works in there. Four Adagios, Auld Lang Syne Variations by Franz Waxman. Next, four Adagios from an Italian film composer.
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0: I probably get more requests for Ennio Morricone's film music than any other, believe it or not. It's really a tight race, but boy, his film stuff is absolutely popular. And he used a lot of it in writing this classical suite of four pieces from his cinema soundtracks. He called them four adagios. And in there, if you know his music, you'll hear something from Once Upon a Time in America and more. Here are four adagios, and they're performed by the Orchestra of Padua.

The Padua and Veneto Orchestra playing four adagios by Ennio Morricone. Just beautiful stuff. And he did turn to his movie music. Some of them you may have seen, like Once Upon a Time in America. Deborah's theme was in there. And then he also used a bit from The Professional and from the 1989 filming. There were several versions of this made from The Betrothed. Yeah, they started making movies of that in 1921. So there you go. Music by Ennio Morricone. Well, this is music by Elmer Bernstein, and it is a guitar concerto he called for two Christophers, because he collaborated largely with Christopher Parkening, and also had worked with Christopher Palmer, who was a musicologist and an arranger and an orchestrator, who encouraged Elmer to write this work for guitar. Here's the guitar concerto for two Christophers, the Celebration Movement.

0: A movement from the Guitar Concerto by Elmer Bernstein, who was leading the London Symphony Orchestra. The guitarist, one of the Christophers for whom he wrote that concerto, Christopher Parkening, and he also dedicated it to his friend who encouraged him to write it, Christopher Palmer. So he called his concerto For Two Christophers.
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2: I'm Kurt Snook. 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
0: You know, I kind of like these two programs I planned for you where we're listening to music by great film composers, but they had no intention of writing it for movies. If you love their styles in movies, the great thing about these pieces is it allows them to explore other avenues at length, really. So you get to hear not just little snippets that they need for certain cues, although they're great storytellers. You know, they're basically writing small little snippets of music that are used behind a lot of the scenes and telling the story of the movie. And here you get to hear what they're like when they're kind of quote-unquote let off the leash. This is Jerry Goldsmith's music. It is unabashedly Hollywood. He was born and raised in Los Angeles, and this work, Fireworks, is called A Celebration of Los Angeles. He wrote it in 1999. It was commissioned by the LA Philharmonic, and he conducted the Philharmonic at its first performance at the Hollywood Bowl. He said about the work, I wanted to evoke the fun, the energy, and the casualness of Los Angeles. He said, I was writing about the city where I was born and had lived my entire life and decided to make the piece a grand celebration of my childhood, growing years, and all the events that climaxed with my first appearance at the Hollywood Bowl. Here's Jerry Goldsmith's Fireworks.

That is cool. Jerry Goldsmith's Fireworks, a celebration of Los Angeles, native born and raised Angeleno as Jerry was. And that was Fireworks, called a celebration of Los Angeles, the London Symphony, led by Jerry Goldsmith. Well, this is a really neat work, and the whole piece is really big. It's almost an hour long, and Eric Korngold wrote this symphony, the only one he ever wrote, in 1952, and dedicated it to the memory of American President Franklin Delano Roosevelt, who had died 7 years earlier. You will hear some familiar tunes in it, some he wrote, some he didn't. Here's a portion of the finale from Korngold's symphony.

0: Eric Korngold's One and Only Symphony, the finale. Yes, you heard George M. Cohan's over there in there. It was written in memory of Franklin Delano Roosevelt. I just think that's a terrific piece of music. A big symphony it is, too.
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This is music by one of my favorite movie composers, contemporary composer Michael Giacchino. We got a chance to talk to him a couple years ago, and he's just absolutely delightful. And did you know he was not intending to become a film composer? He wanted to be a filmmaker. Sharing something with Steven Spielberg when he was a kid, he did a lot of home movies and stop-motion animated kind of things. And he got a chance to do a movie not too long ago. But this was inspired by his dad, who used to do television photography of the NASA missions. It's called Voyage. It's coming up.

I bet at the end there you might have recognized that that was John Williams' music, indeed, written in 2002 for conductor Seiji Ozawa, who was conducting in Japan a concert broadcast live via satellite around the world, and John Williams leading the Recording Arts Orchestra of LA there in Song for World Peace. Saturdays are movie days. I'm telling you, I spend most of my time hanging out with dogs and watching movies. I love it. About time, too, I should think, after gallivanting around in my younger days. But I don't know about you. Movies play a big part in my life, and I just absolutely love them, especially classic movies. We all have our favorites across the really centuries now of movie making in Hollywood and in Europe as well. And that's where we go here, searching the conservatory trained film composers and music they wrote. Not for the silver screen, but for the concert hall. So we're going to start off with Miklos Rozsa. Yeah, and this is even before he even was thinking of writing music like Ben-Hur and El Cid and all of that. He was well, it's probably one of his most performed concert works, and he was still resident in Europe when he wrote Theme, Variations, and Finale. And he was in Paris when he completed this, and well, just kind of a good-natured piece. Here's Theme with Variations by Miklos Rozsa.

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3: I'm Kurt Snook. I hope you'll join me for the choral tradition this Sunday at 7 a.m. and again at 7 p.m. We have music of Robert Chilcutt, Leos Janacek, Minnesota's own Edie Hill, and Maurice Duraflay. 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
0: Yeah, it's true. I don't know what the heck took him so long to give a woman an Oscar for writing film music. It really was quite, you know, just a male-dominated area for such a long time. The first female composer to win the Oscar, Rachel Mary Barclay Portman. Yep, she won Best Original Score for Emma. She was nominated for Cider House Rules and Chocolat. And not too long ago, she came out with some of her quote-unquote concert hall music. And she's playing piano in her own composition here, Apple Tree.

Bearing, perhaps not ironically, some similarities to Cider House Rules, one of her Oscar-nominated scores. That was music by Rachel Portman. She was playing piano. It was Apple Tree. This is a piece of music by Michael Giacchino. He's up there, my first, well, probably my top five film composers. I just love his stuff. And we did a show with him a couple of years ago. And if you go to yourclassical.org, so the Saturday Cinema shows are archived there, and you can probably find the Michael Giacchino program. He was delightful to talk to. He just really terrific. And this work was co-commissioned by the National Symphony Orchestra and the Cincinnati Pops to celebrate the milestones of NASA and the Apollo 11 moon landing. And Michael Giacchino loved taking this one on. He created it as a musical journey through the life cycle of a space launch. So it's waking up on launch day, walking to the launch pad, being strapped in and waiting for the flight, the blast off and weightlessness, and then the destination and safely returning to Earth. Celebrating NASA, here's Michael Giacchino's voice. Voyage.

0: Michael Giacchino is celebrating his lifelong fascination with the space program, written for NASA and in tribute of the Apollo 11 launch that was called Voyage. And it premiered at the Kennedy Center in Washington in June of 2018 with the National Symphony Orchestra Pops. Again, that was music by Michael Giacchino. And in that recording was the Cincinnati Pops, led by John Morris Russell.
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0: Well, I had a couple of emails from you this past week and just in general saying, hey, you're going to do a James Horner show sometime. We did one, and I'm going to refresh that, hopefully get around to that. That was Rob in Iowa got a hold of the stations in Iowa and said, hey, could you be doing that? Yeah, probably, Rob, in August. And Duncan also wanted to hear this particular piece, which is not a movie music piece by James Horner, but it was written for the violinist Mari Samuelson and her brother, the cello playing Håkon Samuelsson, and it was composed around about 2011 through 2014. And here is Mari and her brother playing Pas de Deux.

0: one of the last pieces written by James Horner for the concert hall Pas de Deux, written for the people who played it there, Mari Samuelsson, the violinist, and her brother, Håkon Samuelsson, playing cello. And I heard some of the film music in there. I heard Star Trek, and I heard Field of Dreams. Really nice music. I'm Lynn Warfel.
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0: there is humor in it. There's everything in life in it. This is a story about all of the things in life that happen. Humor, tragedy, searching for love, searching for companionship and belonging and one's place in the world. And curiously enough, in this story, Janáček makes the animal characters almost more human than the human characters. Their qualities and how they speak to each other and relate to one another are very human-like. So I consider it a story of great sympathy and advocacy for the animal world and making those characters feel like people you might know.
1: Hi, I'm Roland Wood. I'm seeing the Forester in Vixen. He's somewhere between a national park ranger and a livestock agent responsible for looking after the forest, the upkeep, stopping poachers, generally managing the sort of well-being of the forest as an entity. Middle-aged, married to a wife who doesn't really like him very much.
2: I'm Hera, and I play the Vixen. She's wild, clever, playful, and full of life. And to me, she represents freedom and instinct, but also the vulnerability that comes with being truly alive. And she's not just a fox. She's a force of nature, a spirit that dances between joy, rebellion, and deep connection.
3: Hi, I'm Sunli Pierce. I am singing the role of the fox, the love interest of the Vixen, as it were.
4: Janáček's music is redemptive. It's amazing to listen to. It's amazing to see. One of my favorite composers, and the very first large opera I ever conducted back in my early career. It's nice to revisit it for the first time since then.
5: The Des Moines Metro Opera's general and artistic director, Michael Eagle, baritone Roland Wood, who made his DMMO main stage debut as the Forester in The Cunning Little Vixen, soprano Hera Haesong Park, who made her role debut and DMMO main stage debut as the Vixen, mezzo-soprano Sunli Pierce, who made her role debut portraying the fox, and the Des Moines Metro Opera's music director and principal conductor, David Neely. These three astounding soloists, along with a large cast of other incredible singers, apprentice artists, and children singers, form the cast of the Des Moines Metro Opera's 53rd Summer Festival Season performance. This concert featured the music and libretto of The Cunning Little Vixen by composer Lajos Janáček. This is Iowa Public Radio Classical's Performance Iowa Opera and Iowa production. I'm IPR's Jacqueline Hallblom. IPR Classical's broadcast today showcases the Des Moines Metro Opera's production of Janáček's The Cunning Little Vixen. Michael Eagle revealed the DMMO's exploration process that determined Janáček's The Cunning Little Vixen was a perfect choice for their 53rd festival season.
0: We wanted to do another project with Oyoram, the visual composer that had worked on Bluebeard's Castle with us. And we were searching for what the right next collaboration was. We landed on Janáček's stunning animal fable called The Cunning Little Vixen. It's a magnificent piece and was just the right piece for us to collaborate with Oyoram, and the kind of thing that a festival can bring strength to because of the number of young artists and the number of roles that need to be cast, the youth and the incredible orchestra that's required and all of that. So it made a lot of sense.
5: Michael Eagle went on to reveal the DMMO's meticulous attention to detail when preparing for their production.
0: There were several things that the stars aligned with this piece and to make it the right choice for the season. And as I mentioned, wanting to find another piece where we could use the LED digital panels and tiles of our visual composer, Oyoram, a national treasure, an international treasure as well, but based here in Iowa, along with director Christine McIntyre. And we felt that the ever-changing scale of the world in The Cunning Little Vixen was a really great place that Oyoram could add to the telling of the story. We have insects in the first scene, and we go all the way up to the human world, and so because of those panels, we can scale up and scale down into the forest in really special and unique ways. Also, David Neely, our music director and principal conductor, has a real specialty for Janáček. And then we had a fox in Sunlee Pierce, who sang Rosina with us last season and had a tremendous success. She's an artist I admire greatly and is destined to big things. And so we had a lot of things in place, but we didn't have a vixen in the title role. And I remembered in the recesses of my memory having heard and seen Hera Hissiang Park as Rosina a couple of times at the Met as Pamina. And when that occurred to me one night in the middle of the night that she was the right choice, I checked the next day and she was free and interested in doing a part she had never done. And so that really began to fill in the cast. And we were able to then secure British baritone Roland Wood, whom I have greatly admired as the Forester and who gets the ultimate scene at the end of the show, the monologue that sort of ties it all together and makes it all about the cycles of life and death and rebirth in the forest. Just a terrific cast and a great design and supporting cast full of incredible singing artists. And we have Craig Coquelot as the Parson and the Badger, who's sung opening night at the Met as Macbeth in previous seasons. David Cangelosi, who is definitive in hundreds of roles that he does, including the Schoolmaster and the Mosquito in this piece. We have Jill Grove, of course, as the Forester's wife, and we have Stephanie Sanchez as the owl. I would be remiss not to mention the incredible costume designs by Ukrainian costume designer Vida Tsikun, and the performances of the entire cast. All of the people involved are just really remarkable and engrossing and definitive, I think.
5: After Miss Hera Hissiang Park received the DMMO's invitation to sing Janáček's Vixen, she gained new insight into her title role.
2: I didn't really understand fully it until I started living inside the role. Reading the libretto, discovering Janáček's world, it really hit me how poetic and philosophical it really is. And it's not just a children's fairy tale story. It's like life itself in disguise. So I've been really inspired a lot in the different ways, and I've been enjoying learning this masterpiece of Janáček.
5: Baritone Roland Wood, who sang the role of the DMMO's Forester, was excited to join the DMMO's production of Janáček's The Cunning Little Vixen.
1: I've had a great time performing with DMMO. It is my first time here. And my first exposure to it, there was an animated series in the UK where they created short, edited versions, lots of different operas sung in English. So I saw it on the BBC. And it didn't really cross my path again until a few years ago when I was asked to sing it the first time. So this is my third time singing the role. And then I dug into the score and tried to learn the Czech, which is difficult if you've never done it before. We as artists often find that the more times you do it, that's one of those pieces, I think your performance will grow the more times you get the opportunity to sing it.
5: Mezzo-soprano Sunlee Pierce sang the role of the Fox. She loves performing with the Des Moines Metro Opera.
3: This is my third summer here, and I think as a younger artist, I've appreciated the role debut opportunities and the chances that they've given me to try and experiment with new repertoire or cross things off of my bucket list, like this role. And so really appreciated the individual care and attention that they pay to their artists in terms of their growth and development. And I was introduced to this piece for the first time when I was in graduate school, because I attended Dawn Upshaw's graduate program at Bard College, and she has famously done the role of the Vixen herself, and through some scenes programming that I did not sing in, but a really good friend of mine who's an incredible mezzo-soprano sang the love duet with another soprano in our program, and I just was totally overwhelmed by the music and by the story, and there was something about it that really resonated with me in a way. And so when Michael asked me if I was interested in doing The Cunning Little Vixen, I was like, yes, absolutely. Oh my gosh, just an incredible piece.
5: The DMMO's music director, David Neely, revealed the complexity of learning and performing Janáček's The Cunning Little Vixen.
4: Janáček's music is fascinating in that a big driver of the vocal writing for the voices that the composer uses is a conversational style, and his conversational style is based on his actual study of conversation in the Czech language. He was from Moravia, he's from Brno, and he wrote down that dialect. He took notebooks with him and would put staves on it and write the rhythm and the pitches that he would hear in dialogue that he was listening to. And he started incorporating those rhythms and speeches into the vocal parts of the operas. And the orchestra is often playing themes, kind of in a Wagnerian way, a little bit, like they have a little motive here that we associate with this character or this emotion. And when I say character, I'm talking about a particular person in the opera, but also I'm talking about the emotional character, like a little sarcastic kind of comment in the clarinet that might come back over and over again throughout the opera anytime somebody's a little bit sarcastic. It's very clever. The orchestral writing is very, very difficult, and our orchestra plays it amazingly, but it takes like the highest amount of just technical ability and flexibility and just concentration, and it's also physically very demanding. It's at once jagged and angular and incredibly lyrical and yearning.
5: Baritone Roland Wood shared his challenges as he tackled learning the role as Janacek's forester in The Cunning Little Vixen.
1: I found when I first performed this and learning the piece, I would be sitting at my piano, banging my head against the brick wall, trying to learn the Czech. Right, what do? I'm going to go out for a walk. I live in rural Scotland. And we have a beautiful little footpath down alongside a waterfall near where I live. And I found myself wandering along, trying to sing the text through in my brain, and then think about the final scene where the forester sits in the forest and says, oh, I love this, and when the sun comes through, and suddenly realised there I was sitting on a bench next to this river in the scene that I'd been trying to learn, and then found myself going, oh, yes, and those are primroses, and all these other things that are mentioned within the text. And I found that actually my relationship to where I lived started to change, but suddenly starting to notice things which I hadn't ever really noticed. And seeing this particular bird, oh, I never really noticed that or such and such. Then going back to my piano and going, ah, right, let's try again. So for me, this piece will always be linked to rediscovering a love for going for a walk in the woods, which wasn't something I did on a regular basis. It is now something I do on a regular basis. And that sense of feeling and seeing that world around me changing depending on the seasons, which I'd never really stopped to pay attention to. And I'm playing one of the human characters. Forrester is effectively the lens through which the audience experience all of the animal life. I think a lot of the cast members who were playing insects, birds, or the foxes, or whatever, we have moments where if one of the human characters is on stage, then they're very definitely being animals, so they're on all fours. And then as soon as the humans leave, they sort of anthropomorphize up on two legs kind of thing. So there is a switch between the worlds in a way. But it's that switch between the animals talking to animals and animals talking to humans. I think we have achieved it really well. But for me, I just get to be grumpy middle-aged man. So it's a real stretch for me.
3: Dig deep.
1: Yeah, I have to really dig deep. Yeah.
5: The forester Roland Wood, Sun Lee Pierce, who portrayed the fox, and Hera Haesong Park, who sang the role of the vixen, discussed how they each approached and developed their characters in Janacek's opera.
2: It's not just beautiful, it really helps expressing ourselves to the most emotional layers underneath. And the way we move actually in the duet, or like while I'm encountering with Forrester, and the lighting and the costumes, everything goes all at once and it makes such a beautiful atmosphere all together. And it feels like a metaphor for how we all are a little wild inside.
3: I think it was just relying on the inspiration of the moment and what seemed to fit the scene and the story that we were trying to tell, and how much of that animalistic side is appropriate or not appropriate depending on what the goals of the scene were.
1: I think he is the lens, he's the conduit for the audience to experience the idea of the pieces about the cycle of life. So you start and end in the forest and he's effectively doing the same things. And I think his role is to guide the audience through the world so they can place themselves in his shoes and vice versa. For me, I feel I have to sort of ground myself a little bit more because the audience need that center that they can relate to. So for me, it's about seeing the natural world the way the audience is seeing it and trying to lead them through and trying to express the human emotion as opposed to the animal emotion. It's sort of the calm center in the storm. But that's how I see the character, which hopefully the audience is getting as well. But the audience, I think, needs that moment of reflection, like an emotional release, just to sort of settle and go... oh yeah, or oh yes, and I remember. And so you kind of take the audience by the hand and lead them through. And it's not that he explains what everyone else is doing, but it's, this is how this has affected me. It might affect you the same way. That's what I'm hoping, is that at the end of the piece, everybody wants to go out and go for a walk in the forest.
5: Hera Hae-sung Park, who portrayed the title role, and Roland Wood, who appeared as the forester, dived into the psychology of their characters.
2: I love how free she is. She doesn't apologize for her desires or her choices, even when she was a little mean and cunning little vixen. Mm. And singing her gives me such a great permission to be a little more daring and more instinctual and even coquettish and little mean. Also, emotionally, she dies in her young age, like in her youth. Yet somehow I feel like she's very, very wiser than most of us. And that paradox breaks my heart every single time.
1: It's clear at the start of the piece, he's a middle-aged man, maybe having a slight midlife crisis. And he's missing his youth. And that's what the vixen represents to him. There is the subtext within the piece that the vixen represents a young woman called Terinka, who is a local beautiful girl in the village, who we never see. She never appears in the piece, but she's referred to all the time. And the idea being that the vixen represents a sort of affair with a younger woman for him. And he falls in love with the vixen, not as the vixen, but as the representation of a young woman that he's obsessed with. It's not referred to explicitly in the text at all, but it's all very definitely a subtext throughout the piece with all of the male characters. They're all obsessed with this figure. And the vixen takes her place. And as the vixen matures, and it's clear that the relationship with his wife, the wife is jealous of his relationship with the vixen. And so when she runs away, he then decides he's spurned and is hunting her. He says she's run away, but if I see her, I'm going to shoot her. He tries to shoot her a couple of times, misses. But then when she finally dies and he finds out secondhand that she has died, he's devastated. And then that prompts him to leave the tavern and go into the woods, and he's miserable. And then being back in the woods calms him, and he starts to reminisce about, actually, maybe my wife's not too bad, and we do love each other, and we had fun once. And then when he sees the young vixen come on at the end, he's reminded, oh, okay, well, if I catch you this time, take you home and I'll raise you, but I'm not going to make the mistakes I made last time. So if he were to start the relationship with the new vixen, this would be, one assumes, a more of a parental relationship rather than a romantic relationship in that sense. So as with all baritones, he gets put through the ringer by the soprano. Falls in love, she doesn't want him, she wants someone else. We're a misunderstood breed. That's every baritone's role in every opera. You fall in love with the soprano, and then she runs off with the tenor or the mezzo. The vixen represents to him something that he feels he's lost. And then she spurns him, and then he realises, okay, I'm probably too old for this now. Maybe. But I still love this new vixen, the spirit, the daughter of the vixen, still lives on, so we can have a different kind of relationship, and I won't be so much of a baritone this time.
5: Soprano Hera Hae-sung Park, who starred as the vixen, shared her inner thoughts surrounding Janáček's opera.
2: I'm a person who believes that there's always greater than myself, and through this opera, it was a great reminder that death is not the opposite of the life also, and it's just a part of it. And there's something comforting in that. And it also made me reflect on how short and bright our moments can be and how precious it is to live truthfully, even if just for a short while. It's very meditating and profound experience for me.
5: In Act Two, the vixen met her true love, the fox. Janáček composed a magnificent and tender courtship duo for the lovers. Sunley Pierce performed as the fox, the vixen's soulmate. Hera Hae-sung Park, who portrayed the love-struck vixen, and Roland Wood, the forester, all marveled at the beauty of this famous duet and how Miss Pierce and Miss Park created it.
3: I feel like it happened pretty organically. I feel really, really spoiled working with someone like Hera, who just has the purest impulses. And I see my character as more so a vehicle to show more of the Vixen's romantic or sexual growth. Like, not that the fox is not a fully fleshed out character, but his existence, I think, is to tell more of her story. I think that's its purpose. For me, it felt pretty organic and pretty easy. It just grew and grew with each time we got to run it. And through each performance, there's like more information or more things to play around with.
2: Sonny and I really leaned into the playfulness from the very first meeting. And it's not just flirtation, it's recognition for me. Like two wild souls seeing each other for the first time. And the duet is so joyful, magical, vocally. It's very tricky because it's fast and light and suddenly it's moving. It's really beautiful. But emotionally, we are completely exposed and we really cannot fake it. You have to mean every note. And Sonny has this genuine idea of how she interpreted the music in the most sincere way. And I'm just following and have been really a magic.
1: What's really lovely is that there are similarities in the color of your voices. There are certain moments as the music becomes more expansive over the course of the duet, as they're falling in love and these sort of longer lines, where each voice takes over from the other one. There are moments where it's like, who's singing which line? And actually the two voices together, it's absolutely magical. There's the way the duet builds from this sort of spiky rhythms of the Czech language and then these big Puccini-style long lines by the end. It's fantastic to hear these two voices perfectly synchronized, you know, working together. It's glorious, really glorious.
5: The DMMO's Forester, Roland Wood. He went on to reveal why the last moments of Janáček's The Cunning Little Vixen were special to him.
1: For me, is, you know, when I get to that scene at the end, I get very emotional at the very end. And also the final page of music of the piece is so powerful and so visceral, the way that the orchestral writing is written. And having the orchestra right underneath you, you can, when the tuba and the contrabassoon suddenly kick in on the last page and you feel the floor shaking, I find it very touching, very moving.
5: Janáček lived from 1854 to 1928. The DMMO's music director, David Neely, observed that Janáček was a late bloomer when it came to composing operas.
4: Janáček spent his whole life in Brno. He was a music teacher. He lived in the building, almost like the parsonage of the music school. And so he was not in the cosmopolitan Prague. He was not an international celebrity like Dvořák was, who spent time in England and in the United States. This was also the time of like early Czech Republic asserting itself after the Habsburg Empire collapsed. And I think he was championed in his own country. And there was a particular Bohemian German named Max Brod who translated his operas into German and who made it possible for his operas to be performed in Germany. And through that, they became more and more internationally known. And then a big international champion of his music was the Australian conductor Sir Charles McCarris. It's important to remember that his first opera, which was Janúša, was written when he was 40. And his opera career started fairly late in his life. This incredible flourishing, and it was like he was always destined to be an opera composer. And he died a mere 2 years after he wrote The Vixen. So Moravian music, I can give you a really good example. There are several themes in The Vixen that have a scale that is considered to be a Moravian scale that you don't hear in Bohemian music in the same way. And it's a raised fourth scale. So like a normal scale would be like do, re, mi, fa, sol. And this one goes do, re, mi, fa, sol. That fa is a half step higher. There's a theme that goes jezi nisko tabo ru. It's kind of a little bit exotic sounding, right? It's got some kind of spice to it. And it kind of infuses the flavor of the whole score. And there's another thing, is that around the time of writing The Vixen, Janáček really took a deep dive on Debussy's La Mer. And you find that raised fourth, honestly, is a characteristic of a whole tone scale as well, which Debussy used a lot. And in fact, there are a lot of whole tone or augmented triad sonorities in The Vixen as well. So you can kind of hear a little bit of influence. Now, different instruments are highlighted in unusual ways, or combinations of instruments are used in ways that we don't normally hear. Like to pair a viola section with an English horn for prominent themes gives it a really kind of an edgy sadness that you don't get with either one of those instruments alone. And it's not that common a pairing. or a piccolo and an English horn together, several octaves apart. Like a little childish quality of the piccolo and kind of the earthy quality of the English horn, they come together to create a really interesting sound. And that's conscious choices. And thank goodness that Janáček was so adventurous in his orchestration. And opera found him somewhere. So glad that he found opera.
5: 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Just ahead, we'll be presenting the Des Moines Metro Opera's 2025 festival season production of Janáček's The Cunning Little Vixen. 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
7: I'm Kurt Snook. I hope you'll join me for the choral tradition this Sunday at 7 a.m. and again at 7 p.m. We have music of Robert Chilcutt, Leos Janáček, Minnesota's own Edie Hill, and Maurice Durafley. 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

0: We live with a sense of wonder, but also a sense of peace. This opera says, yes, life is fleeting, but that's what makes it beautiful. And I hope people walk away feeling a little more connected to nature and humbling themselves to themselves and to the wild little vixen inside their own heart.
1: I would hope that people will come out having effectively just gone, ah, and sort of big collective sigh of, isn't life marvellous and isn't the world amazing? Because I think that's what the final image is that our production creates with the visual images, and you see all of these astonishing costumes on stage, and by the end there's this fantastic energised relaxation and a sense of release, sending everyone out with a big warm hug.
2: I think we all seem to collectively hope that there's something healing about the experience of seeing the show, and that it can create a small dose of empathy in terms of just how interconnected we all are through our humanity and through nature. People often say when they're apart from their loved ones, oh, you're looking at the same moon, remember that, even if you're far apart. And there's so much happening in the world right now that I hope that it creates a sense of connectivity between all of us, and remember that we're all just human and all just doing our best, and that we should care for one another and hopefully feel kind of healed by seeing the show.
3: Jan Aček's music is amazing to listen to. It's amazing to see. One of my favorite composers. And I think there's something about Jan Aček's music that appeals to people because there's an undeniable sense of nostalgia. And even when it's sad, it acknowledges sadness and it lives there, but it always finds its way out. In life, we kind of have to do that, right? Life is always bittersweet. And Jan Aček's music is bittersweet and sweet and bitter and redemptive, too.
4: Soprano Hera Hae-sung Park, who starred as the vixen. Baritone Roland Wood, who appeared as the forester. Mezzo-soprano Sunley Pierce, who performed the role of the fox. And the Des Moines Metro Opera's music director, David Neely. Welcome back to Iowa Public Radio Classical's Performance Iowa, Opera in Iowa. I'm IPR's Jacqueline Hallblum. IPR's broadcast today features the Des Moines Metro Opera's 2025 production of Jan Aček's The Cunning Little Vixen. Music director David Neely delved into the perfect cast of youth and star talent that the DMMO assembled for their production of Jan Aček's opera.
3: It's great to work with so many kids in the cast. It's a real community on stage, 25 principal characters, and a chorus of young foxes, six children and soloists here and there, and a frog and a young vixen and the forester's boys. And it's great. It's just a whole community. And then when it's an opera, when we're performing it, it's a community of animals and humans, and combined with the orchestra. Jan Aček taught at a music school. He taught a children's choir. So it was kind of, I think, an obvious choice for him to give young voices something to do and to incorporate them into some big storytelling that isn't just for kids. I can feel the emotion of hearing the chorus of children's voices in this. And it's that feeling you get when you're a new parent. It's bigger than you. Something bigger than your average opera. And it's not that other operas don't use children's voices, but there's something about the way that he uses them and the context in which he uses them. And like, you see the generation, they're actual children who are, you know, are going to grow up, because the whole theme of the opera is growing up in life cycles. So you experience the children's voices and the child characters as maybe more than just part of a snapshot. The young foxes particularly, and they imitate the mother. The mother says something, and then the children imitate it. And there's a teaching moment. That's the great thing about that scene, is that the vixen says, oh, kids, come over here. Look at this. This is strange. What is this? And one of the kids says, oh, I know what that is. That's a trap. That's a fox trap. And so that's the teaching moment. And then the vixen says, oh, what does he take us for? He thinks we're stupid. And the kids say, yeah, he thinks we're stupid. Ha ha. You know, and they make fun of him. And just to see that, it's just very, very cute. You don't get that in any other opera.
4: So tell us about the principal players who pull this all together.
3: The characters, are so many of them. We have the forester, which is a baritone, sung by Roland Wood exquisitely. We have the title character, the vixen, Sharp Ears is her name she goes by, sung exquisitely by Hera Hae-sung Park. And we have the fox, her love interest, who shows up later, Golden Mane, a golden back, sung beautifully by Sunley Pierce. And they have an amazing duet together, soprano and mezzo-soprano voice together. And then we have a lot of human characters who are also intentionally, by the composer, they double animal characters who have similar traits. So we first see the badger, who is then actually re-costumes then as the parson. The badger is kind of a prude and incensed and unhappy and runs off when the vixen tries to take over his house. And he's just like, I don't want to deal with you people. And then he becomes the parson in the tavern scene. And we learn that the parson has also had something happen where he's like, I got to get out of this town. I'm going to go to a new town and be the parson there, new congregation. But we never really know why. And then the mosquito in the very opening scene becomes the schoolmaster. And they all meet in the pub every so often, a couple times in the opera, and they're all in love with the same woman in town named Terinka. And then it turns out the poacher, like the bad guy, the one that everybody hates, kind of outsider or whatever, not a member of the community in the same way, he's the one who is going to end up marrying Terinka. And that makes them all bitter later on in the opera. And it turns out that the poacher is the person who shoots the vixen for the fur to be able to give as a wedding gift to Terinka. And Craig Cocklow sings the badger parson. David Cangelosi sings the mosquito schoolmaster. Jill Grove sings the forester's wife. I feel terrible, I'm leaving people out. It's a large cast, and everybody is just amazing. And some of the animals are sung wonderfully by our apprentice artists, who then also sometimes have to do little dances. And we have, you won't hear on the radio, a ballet dancer, Mie Bishop, who adds a lot as the dragonfly character and has some solo ballet numbers throughout the show.
4: The Des Moines Metro Opera performs all three acts of Janáček's The Cunning Little Vixen without pause. David Neely shared the genesis of Janáček's opera.
3: It translates as the story of the vixen Sharp Ears. It was based on a comic

0: and then ultimately dies protecting her children. And humans who are in midlife, and the three male characters who are all kind of embittered midlife people, obsessed with lost love and lost opportunities in their lives, and there's a melancholy surrounding all of them. The main human character is the forester, who interacts with the animals in a way, certainly can't speak to them the way the animals speak among themselves and to us, the audience. And he's the first character we see, and he's the last character to end the opera. There's a cute little embedded story in that the opera starts with the forester. He's coming through the forest on his way home, and he says, "Oh, I think there's a storm coming, but I think there's enough time for a little nap here." And he lays down against a log, and a frog jumps on him. And he says, "Oh, get off of me." And the frog is the agent for him seeing this vixen who is alone, and he thinks he's rescuing her. He's basically just capturing her and taking her home as kind of a pet for his kids.
1: The vixen grows up with the forester's family. Disheartened by her situation, she eventually was sent to the barnyard with the chickens and the dog. She dreamed about her future and falling in love. Bedlam ensues at dawn when she inspired the hens to revolt against the rooster. During the mayhem, she finally escaped to freedom.
0: So the forester takes the vixen home. Vixen misbehaves, kills the chickens, and runs away. And I think the forester is quite attached to the vixen. And he has to tie her up at one point for misbehaving, too. And like you can tell, he does it kind of with a heavy heart a little bit.
1: In Act Two, the vixen, free at last, returned to the woods, booted the badger out of his burrow, and moved in. The forester, schoolmaster, and parson headed to the tavern. At the end of Act Two, as the vixen returned to her den, she encountered a handsome fox. They were instantly love-struck. They retreated to the vixen's den and decided to marry. As the act closed, the animals and humans had gathered for a festive wedding celebration.
0: Later on in the opera, they've been drinking at the pub until after midnight. And so we see the schoolmaster wander off, and he's having this imaginary talk with Terinka, love from his youth, and it could have been something. But then he's tipsy and falls over drunk when the vixen runs fast by him. And then the parson comes out quoting ancient Greek literature and trying to remember what the citation is, and he can't remember. And he ends up drifting off and also reminiscing about a lost love and opportunities when he was young. And then he remembers what it was, and the forester then shows up, and they run away because he's got a gun he's been shooting. And I don't think he's serious. I think the forester had so much to drink that he's just kind of wildly shooting around, and he sees the vixen and takes a shot. Of course, he misses her. We don't know why. He's frustrated, and I don't think he means it. Because in the end, he misses the fox, and we realize that at the end. When he sees the daughter, he's very happy to see the child of the fox that looks like his mother. It's a wonderful piece. Very complex. Everybody's flawed. The animals are just as flawed, like the flirtation between the fox and the vixen, like the male fox uses all the kind of lines. You know, they get laughs in the audience because they're like, "Oh, you know, I love you. I don't love you just for your body. I love you for your spirit," and all of those kinds of things. And there's a beautiful moment when the vixen realizes she's, "Oh my gosh, could I be beautiful?" And is falling in love. Like, that moment is so tender and so beautiful.
1: Following the wedding celebration, as Act Three opens, the forester returned to the woods and encountered the poacher Harashta. Harashta bragged of his upcoming marriage to Terinka. Harashta flushed out the vixen and shot her. In a full circle moment, the forester returned to the woods where he first captured the vixen. David Neely.
0: I feel some way, even though it has a tragic ending and we're sad at the death of the vixen, we realize that life goes on because the forester sees one of the daughters of the vixen and says, "Oh my gosh, you look just like your mother. I know who you are." And that's such a beautiful moment, and the music supports that in a lovely way. And at the end of the opera, the forester is back in that same spot, same kind of thing. Oh, it's so peaceful out here after all the conflict and all the thing. He finally kind of resigns himself, so peaceful. I think I want to take a nap. And frog jumps on him again. And he said, "Oh, I recognize you." And the last person to sing in the opera is the frog, who says, no, no,

that wasn't me, that was my grandfather, but he told me about you. And then we get a glorious kind of apotheosis musically at the end where it's just all about life. It's a big zoom out.

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0: The thrilling conclusion to Janacek's The Cunning Little Vixen. The circle of life is completed when the forester returned to the same tranquil spot. As he reflected on his youth and the vixen, a little jumping frog reminded him of the magnificence of life and its harmony with the natural world. This is Iowa Public Radio Classical's Performance Iowa Opera in Iowa broadcast. Today's program showcased the Des Moines Metro Opera's 2025 festival season production of Lajos Janacek's The Cunning Little Vixen. The Des Moines Metro Opera's cast included soprano Hera Haesong Park, who starred as the vixen Sharpies. Performing as the fox was mezzo-soprano Sun Lee Pierce. The forester was portrayed by baritone Roland Wood. Appearing as the parson and the badger was bass baritone Craig Coclo. Tenor David Cangelosi portrayed the schoolmaster and the mosquito. The poacher, Harashta, was sung by bass baritone Ben Strong. Mezzo-soprano Jill Grove appeared as the forester's wife. The role of the forester's pet dog, Lopak, was portrayed by mezzo-soprano Audrey Welch. Soprano Paulina Svierczek appeared as the crested hen Chachalka. The rooster's character was presented by soprano Joyner Horn. Child soprano Colin Clean performed as Pepik, the forester's son. The role of the forester's youngest son, Frontic, was sung by child soprano Benjamin Bjorklund. Taking on the role of the village innkeeper, Pasek, was tenor Sean Roth. Soprano Sane Azia Halaholu performed as the innkeeper's wife, Mrs. Poskova. The young vixen was portrayed by child soprano May Stoa. Mezzo-soprano Kyan Tita performed as the cricket. The role of the frog was sung by child soprano Clara Dean. The part of the grasshopper was portrayed by mezzo-soprano Lucy Evans. Soprano Leah Nyack appeared as the jay. The role of the owl was performed by mezzo-soprano Stephanie Sanchez. Soprano Sydney Sorbet appeared as the woodpecker. Presenting the roles of the dragonfly and Tarinka was dancer Mie Bishop. Singing the hen's roles were mezzo-soprano Adriana Hughes, soprano Milan McCrae, soprano Sarah Rona Reese, and mezzo-soprano Margaret McCara Shannon. The DMMO's children soprano fox and vixen cubs roles were performed by Hattie Green, Chris Kim, Ansley Mason, Frederick D. Moeller, and Elliot Wagoner. The DMMO's David Neely conducted. Christine McIntyre was the DMMO's stage director. And Lisa Hassan served as the DMMO's chorus director. This performance featured members of the Des Moines Metro Opera and the Des Moines Metro Opera Festival Orchestra, all under the direction of the DMMO's principal conductor, David Neely. For more information about the Des Moines Metro Opera, please see their website at desmoinesmetroopera.org. 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Recording and mixing thanks for this broadcast goes to Eric Weber. Interview thanks goes to Hera Haesong Park, Sun Lee Pierce, and Roland Wood. IPR interview thanks also go to Josie Fischel, John Pemble, and Tony Daner. Final production thanks for this show goes to Iowa Public Radio's audio engineer, Phil Moss. IPR operations thanks go to Jason Burns, Nick Brinks, Sean McLean, Steve Cooper, and Zoe Goebel. Matt Sarin is IPR's Director of Digital and Music Content. 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I'm Jacqueline Hallblum. 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

0: Excitement and music are in the air as hundreds of world-class musicians from around the globe have gathered in Indianola in preparation for the Des Moines Metro Opera's 54th Summer Festival season. I'm Iowa Public Radio Classical's Jacqueline Hallbloom. The DMMO's 2026 season showcases a diverse trio of three masterworks. Puccini's beloved Tosca, American composer Carlisle Floyd's powerful Of Mice and Men, and Polish composer Karl Szymanowski's lush King Roger. The Des Moines Metro Opera's general and artistic director, Michael Eagle, has a refreshing take on creating their DMMO 2026 Summer Festival season.
1: Each season, it's my goal to continue to stretch our horizons in new and interesting ways and to really cultivate curiosity as a form of risk-taking, which I think is the best way to do it, and audiences are really responsive to that. Sometimes the unusual pieces that we're doing on the season are the things that people are the most curious about and the most fascinated about. Certainly the cultural tourists who come from around the country and around the world to DMMO are really fascinated by the way in which we stretch. And Iowans from around the state are very, very curious and willing to take on risks and see new pieces.

0: It's been 16 years since we last presented Puccini's Tosca. That was 2009. And as you glance around the repertory of opera companies, you almost always see a Mozart or Verdi Puccini. And we've been able to create successful seasons over these last 10 years with nearly sold out or completely sold out capacity without those composers in sight, which is a testament to the curiosity and adventuresome nature of Des Moines audiences. So when something like Tosca, which is really on the top 10 list of most famous operas in the world, returns to our stage, it's just as special as the unique things that we might do, the seldom performed works, because our audiences haven't seen it in quite a while. The last time was 2009. It was the final opera that our founder, Robert Larson, conducted and directed before he retired. It was an opera by Puccini, maybe the most famous opera composer. It premiered in 1900, and it's one of a trio of works that he wrote in close succession to one another that launched his career as the preeminent international opera composer of his day. The two famous operas, La Bohème and Madame Butterfly. So those two, along with Tosca, were written within about a five-year period and made him an international celebrity. Tosca is an opera about an opera singer. It's the most operatic of operas in that sense. It's based on a short play of the same name, and it was somewhat part of a Verismo opera movement, opera that is high drama, very famous music. It is one of the world's most beloved operas, has some of the most memorable melodies and romantic orchestrations. It's many people's favorite opera. And there's interesting stories about how Puccini came to the rights of setting this play, which many people thought was shocking and melodramatic and sort of tawdry in its own way. But in today's world, we look at it and it's just extremely dramatic and glorious and glamorous and still a little shocking, but it's beautiful music and has been in the world's operatic repertory, has never left the stage since it premiered in 1900. We have a brand new production, and it will feature the soprano Laura Wilde as Tosca. She made a debut with us in 2018 in Rusalka and has gone all over the world to sing major roles in enormous opera houses. I think most recently she's been at Paris Opera in the Valkyrie there and some other places as well. We have Norman Garrett returning as Scarpia. He sang a very memorable John the Baptist for us in Salome just a couple of seasons ago. And then an American tenor whose career has been primarily in Europe, in Switzerland, Brian Michael Moore, will sing Tosca's lover, Mario Cavaradossi, in his debut with us. It's going to be a fantastic production. The visuals are out of this world. In fact, the production is so beautiful that we've already had, I think, four or five opera companies that are lining up to utilize our sets and our production after we're finished with it this summer. The production will be conducted by our music director and principal conductor, David Neely, who, like our company, returns to Puccini. And then our director is also our company dramaturg, Joshua Bortz, who did a wonderful job directing our production of The Flying Dutchman last summer.
1: The Des Moines Metro Opera's General and Artistic Director, Michael Eagle. Last year, the Des Moines Metro Opera was featured in the New York Times as an opera company that was overcoming the odds. They are boasting growing audience numbers and accolades from fans across the globe. Opera News recently applauded Michael Eagle for his remarkable visionary programming, casting, and leadership. They noted that under Mr. Eagle's guidance, the DMMO is now known for its diverse and creative range of repertoire, world-class performers, and outstanding productions. Michael Eagle thinks that the one winning ingredient in building their summer music festival success is their innovative approach to programming.
0: In recent years, we have been very deliberate about focusing in on important works of the first, I'll say, half to two-thirds of the 20th century, which, to my mind, as I look around opera companies, not just in America but around the world, are strangely absent from repertory. So you get a lot of the Mozart, Verdi, and Puccini from the extended 19th century, and then you get a lot of world premieres around contemporary subjects. But there's a vast amount of operas from that early two-thirds of the 20th century in all languages. even in our own country, in English and American operas, that I'm afraid are falling into a gap. And so if you've been watching our program, you'll notice a lot of Debussy, Strauss, Janáček, Dvořák, Prokofiev, Bartók, Britten, those sorts of composers from that early part of the 20th century. And oftentimes two of those operas, and both of those then paired alongside a chestnut of some sort, a classic opera, but looked at in a fresh way.

0: The Des Moines Metro Opera this year follows their own roadmap, programming two 20th century gems on their summer festival season. Their season includes Carlisle Floyd's Of Mice and Men and Karl Szymanowski's King Roger. Mr. Eagle dives into the special significance of programming Floyd's famous Of Mice and Men.
1: This is the 100th anniversary of Carlisle Floyd, the great American opera composer who lived from 1926 to 2021, just passed away recently. So yes, 100 years from his birth. And not just the American opera field, but the world opera field is really honoring the centenary of his birth throughout this year by programming many of his works, often called the father or dean of American opera, whose work is distinguished by the focus on American stories, a musical idiom that reflects the breadth of American culture from Southern folk traditions to Broadway influences. His first big breakthrough came with his opera Susanna in 1955, which was his third opera and had a New York City premiere in 1956 and a real nationwide success. One of the first American operas to enter the standard international opera repertory. One reviewer wrote about it that it was, quote, the first and most impressive real American opera since Porgy and Bess. He did go on after Susanna to write several other operas. Of Mice and Men came in 1970, and I would say that Susanna and Of Mice and Men are his two most famous operas and most often produced works. And I adore Susanna. We've done it many times at DMMO. But if I were to offer an opinion, I would say that I think Of Mice and Men is his greatest operatic work. This will be what we call a co-production. So this is a co-production with Houston Grand Opera, and it had its opening there in March of this year and will come to Des Moines this summer. It made sense to work with Houston Grand Opera on this because Carlisle Floyd was a longtime collaborator and artistic staff member at the Houston Grand Opera for many years. So it was the company where most of his works were featured or premiered and where he had a longtime residency. So it's been great to partner with them. It will also go on after DMMO to Florida State University, where Carlisle Floyd was on faculty for many years. So we're extremely excited about that, except that our stage is very unusual with the three-quarter thrust out in front of the proscenium that puts the audience within touching distance of the production. So the one thing that our version of this will have that the others won't is utilizing floor projections that turn the stage floor into part of the moving, living, breathing storytelling and the scenery and that part of things. So other companies can't do that, but here at DMMO we can, and that will be really special for this production. Vistas of the Southern California ranch settings and the landscape there that the music so richly evokes.
0: Tell us about these wonderful singers that you have in the key roles.
1: The opera centers around the story of Lenny and George, who are two migrant farm workers living in Southern California. And the role of George will be sung by Iowa baritone John Moore, who is no stranger to our listeners and to Iowans. John is an Okoboji native who has had international successes all over the world, one of the most prominent opera singers to come from Iowa, and just an all-around great guy, making his role debut this year as George. And then the role of Lenny, the simple, gentle giant who unwittingly gets the pair into a number of tight situations, will be played by UK tenor John Finden, making his American debut with us this season before he goes on to some other major American house debuts that will be announced soon. This is a major talent, a wonderful singer who fits the role beautifully and sings magnificently. He will be making his Iowa debut and his U.S. debut this summer as Lenny. And the role of Curly's wife will be sung by Katie Bryant. She is the ranch owner's wife who is the catalyst for the situation that arises in this particular part of the story of Lenny and George that the opera tells. Katie was a former apprentice artist with the company, has gone on to many great things at the Bard Festival and at the Atlanta Opera and just on and on. And that will be a role debut for her as well. It was based on the book by American author John Steinbeck that was written during 1937 during a labor uprising in support of the working man. It's a timeless story, but yet one that feels incredibly modern. And in the hands of Carlisle Floyd, who wrote his own words and music, this sort of short but evocative novella becomes, I would say, a superbly crafted opera of great beauty and great power. It's just a magnificent story. Maybe some listeners have seen a couple of the film adaptations of this novella that are also equally wonderful. Just a terrific story. And it's really great for us to be turning to an American opera here at the 250th anniversary of our nation. And as we celebrate that centenary, and to turn to the work of one of our great American authors. Steinbeck wrote many famous books. I'm sure listeners have read many of them, either The Grapes of Wrath or East of Eden or Of Mice and Men. If they haven't, they should read Of Mice and Men because it's the shortest. It's not a very long book, but very powerful and very moving. I think this is just an absolute masterpiece. It's a perfect marriage of material to the emotional world of a composer. I think it's Jake Heggie who had the great quote about Carlisle Floyd setting the example for American composers about what it meant to really be an American opera composer and writing in a distinctly American operatic style. He was one of the first to do that, and thereby giving permission to others who came after him to really identify and establish an American voice in an opera.

0: up-and-coming conductor who I'm thrilled to have with us. And it just so happens that he is the executive director of the Carlisle Floyd Foundation. So it's wonderful to have him with us during this centenary year for Carlisle Floyd, and was one of the last, if not the last, pupil that Carlisle Floyd took on and taught before his passing in 2021.
1: The Des Moines Metro Opera's general and artistic director, Michael Eagle. He was describing the DMMO's upcoming productions of Carlisle Floyd's masterpiece, Of Mice and Men. This is Iowa Public Radio Classical.

0: In conjunction with this year's Opera Festival, the DMMO is also presenting an array of programs, including Stars of Tomorrow, featuring the Young Artists and DMMO Orchestra. Other events this season showcase a gala, Threads and Trills fashion show, a picnic and Puccini event, and apprentice artist scenes. This year's 54th festival also includes the DMMO's company premiere of King Roger by Szymanowski.
1: I'm really excited to be presenting our first opera in Polish. It's been an opera that has been on my short list for over a decade. Many things came into focus to make this the year, and it just so happened to be, I discovered, the 100th anniversary of King Roger of Karl Szymanowski had its premiere in 1926 in Warsaw. There really could not be a more unique or unusual opera, more idiomatic and singular piece in the repertory. And so I'm really excited to shine a spotlight on this piece.
0: Tell us a little bit about Szymanowski.
1: So he is probably the most prominent Polish composer of the 20th century, comparable to the Hungarian composer Bartók in a way that he really forged a very distinctive musical style, very rhapsodic and visionary. Some people have used the term heavily perfumed, exotic, unusual music, and that certainly finds itself manifested most obviously in his one opera, King Roger, that he wrote. And each of the acts centers around conflict or dialogue between King Roger and a mysterious shepherd who appears at his court. At the top of the opera, King Roger presides over a very ritualistic, devoted, religious court, and rumors begin to circulate of the arrival of a mysterious shepherd in the land who is preaching freedom, personal liberty, hedonistic, bacchanalian manifestos, and the priests of the court feel that he may be a danger to the order that King Roger has established. And so he's brought in and brought to trial. And the king's wife, Roxana, is the first person in the court who begins to kind of see the shepherd and begins to be transfixed with what he represents, with the ideas that he professes. And you begin to see the order that we see at the top of the opera begin to slowly come apart as people question what they know versus what they are beginning to discover and what they sense.
0: This opera production boasts two of your former singers for the Des Moines Metro Opera, and Alexander Birch Elliott has been here many times.
1: What a remarkable and versatile artist he has been for us and is, having done everything from Prince Yeletsky and Tchaikovsky's The Queen of Spades to coming back to do the title role of Figaro in The Barber of Seville in his purple jumpsuit just a few seasons ago, to now taking on this real Mount Everest of roles for baritone. It's not often that baritones get to be the central figure, the pivotal figure. Usually it's the tenor and the baritone is sort of the villain. But in this case, he is the one who is going through this massive transformation over 80 minutes. He's on stage almost the entire time, having to learn a lot of words in Polish, a lot of singing in Polish. We are singing the opera in Polish, but there will be English supertitles above the stage so that audiences can understand.

0: and what is happening. And then, of course, the role of the shepherd, the hedonistic shepherd that arrives at court and preaches a more liberated and progressive lifestyle will be sung by Christopher Sokolowski, a Polish-American tenor, American-trained, but has made his career in Europe and has been gradually coming to greater and greater attention as a young Helden tenor, making big debuts in Spain and major opera houses next season in Germany and France. I think he is one of the world's next great Helden tenors. We are extremely excited that he is able to come and do this role for us. He will be then going on to sing it in Berlin a couple of times next year. So this gives him an opportunity to try the role out before he goes on to sing it in major opera companies. Now, Szymanowski writes about the shepherd that he has golden curls and eyes that reflect the heavens and is utterly transfixing in both his presence and his singing and his physicality. And it's rare when one sees this opera performed to have a shepherd who embodies that vocally and physically at the same time. And Chris will do that. He's just terrific. We're just so glad that he's coming back. And Lydia Katarina sings the role of Roger's wife, Roxana, who finds herself in between these two men and these two worlds. She is one of the pivotal figures who intervenes during Roger's trial of the shepherd. He initially puts him on trial after he's brought to court, and she becomes the first voice at court that really begins to intervene on behalf of the shepherd. And you see the sort of first cracks in Roger's porcelain world happen when his wife begins to become intoxicated, enticed by the shepherd. She's a beautiful aria in which she sort of begins on, and I forget what the note is, a very high upper register note, completely a cappella, that she has to just sort of pull out of the air and sings this gorgeous, exotic aria that has also been changed into a violin concerto as well, that same tune. Lydia Katarina will sing that role. Many people who watch the opera might see the opera as a love triangle in that regard, and so she plays a very important role. The conductor will be David Neely, our principal conductor and music director, who has a specialty for Eastern European works of this time period and has done great work for us in Janáček and Bartók and Prokofiev and Dvořák, etc. And the production will be designed by Chaz Rader-Schieber and a wonderful creative team who have built beautiful sets and costumes that will be absolutely breathtaking.
1: The Des Moines Metro Opera's General and Artistic Director Michael Eagle describing their production of King Roger by Szymanowski. 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We are honored to speak with the DMMO's Michael Eagle about the Des Moines Metro Opera's upcoming 54th Summer Festival. 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The Des Moines Metro Opera season includes Puccini's masterpiece, Tosca, Carlisle Floyd's Stunning of Mice and Men, and Szymanowski's rarely performed King Roger. IPR's interview today featured the Des Moines Metro Opera's General and Artistic Director, Michael Eagle, highlighting the DMMO's 2026 Summer Festival season. 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I'm Jacqueline Hallbloom. 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
3: I'm Kurt Snook. 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

0: Kazuki Yamada led the orchestra of the Swiss Roman in Ein Tanzspiel by Franz Schrecker. Hope you enjoyed that. 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
3: Mirrors are the stuff of which magic is made. They can show us our physical selves as we are, or bend and shape our forms in astonishing and sometimes disturbing ways. Most of all, they transfix us as if casting a spell. The Montreal-based women's ensemble La Pietà knew that, too, and included Arvo Pärt's Spiegel im Spiegel, or Mirror in the Mirror, on a CD they called Fairy Tale. The work for violin and piano dates from 1978. I'm Mindy Rantner. La Pietà's Angèle Dubois and Louise André Baril put us in a trance this hour. This is by Heitor Villa-Lobos.

The aria or cantilena from Bachiana Brasileira No. 5 by Villa-Lobos. I'm Mindy Rantner. It's great to have your company for classical music on this Saturday. Maurice Ravel's Pavane for a Dead Princess coming up in a few moments in transcription for harp. We also have one of the Prussian string quartets by Mozart, courtesy of the Shanghai Quartet, and some music for the young and young at heart by Georges Bizet coming up later in the hour. The year was 1978, and Estonian composer Arvo Pärt was about to leave his native country. 1978 is also the year that he composed one of his best-known works called Spiegel im Spiegel, or Mirror in the Mirror. Violinist and conductor Angèle Dubeau of La Pietà and their one keyboard player, Louis-André Baril, play Arvo Pärt for us.

violinist Angèle Dubois and pianist Louis-André Baril of La Pietà with Spiegel im Spiegel by Arvo Pärt, and some music by Maurice Ravel.

0: Pavane for a Dead Princess by Maurice Ravel. That recording by American harpist Yolanda Condonassis.
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2: I'm Kurt Snook. I hope you'll join me for the choral tradition this Sunday at 7 a.m. and again at 7 p.m. We have music of Robert Chilcutt, Leos Janacek, Minnesota's own Edie Hill, and Maurice Durafle. 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
0: A little chamber music should hit the spot on a Saturday. The Shanghai Quartet plays the string quartet number 22 called Prussian. It's music by Mozart.

0: Such a nice, gentle ending. The String Quartet number 22 in B flat, the Prussian Quartet by Mozart, that recording by the Shanghai Quartet. Well, it appears that the last live gig they had this season was back in April when they appeared with the Chamber Music Society of Lincoln Center to play Haydn, Tanduin, Gershwin, and Dvorak. What's yet to come? Well, stay tuned.
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2: I'm Kurt Snook. 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
0: Just because a piece is famous, it doesn't mean it's famous from its very first note to the very last. Does this sound familiar? You've probably heard it before, but might not recognize it because it's one of those movements tucked in between some really famous ones. Okay, no more hints. This is music from 1931 by Ferdy Groffet. And if you're saying yes, Grand Canyon, you'd be right. I'm Mindy Rantner. That's where we're going this hour on your classical discoveries. Indeed, we are traveling on your classical discoveries. We might go where we're going, well, any one of a number of ways. And in this music by Percy Aldrich Granger, well, let's just say the composer has decided how we're going to get from point A to point B. This is a walking tune. Here's pianist Marc-André Amelin.

A lovely strolling tempo in that walking tune by Percy Aldridge Granger. It was played for us by pianist Marc-André Amelin. It's always nice to have company for classical music. I'm Mindy Ratner. I'm glad I have yours on this Saturday for your classical discovery. So, what do most people do in the summer? Well, they go away somewhere. So, we are considering summer getaways, travel, and leisure in general. Music by Ferdy Groffet coming up in about 10 minutes. His Grand Canyon Suite in a grand recording by Antal Dorati and the Detroit Symphony Orchestra. And if you like things that move really quickly, we'll take a short ride in a fast machine with Ato DeVart and the San Francisco Symphony later in the hour. Something that's really nice and relaxing in the summertime is to get out on the water. And from Claude Debussy's Petite Suite, one movement is called En Bateau. Here are pianists Jean-Philippe Collard and Michel Béroff.

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Jean-Philippe Collard and Michel Beroff played for us. 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Maybe this will be a game changer. Perhaps it's something you have not heard before. The great Spanish pianist Alicia de la Rocha with music by the equally great Isaac Albéniz. This is called Rumores de la Caleta, or Murmurs from the Bay.

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0: An American travel adventure. How about that? As Antal Dorati conducts the Detroit Symphony Orchestra in Ferdy Groffé's 1931 masterpiece, The Grand Canyon Suite.

0: Just leave it to a native New Yorker to take us out to the West. This native New Yorker, Ferdy Grofay, and the music of the West, well, the Grand Canyon Suite. Antal Dorati conducted the Detroit Symphony Orchestra. Grofay worked on the work from 1929 to 1931, the world premiere given by Paul Whiteman and his orchestra at the Studebaker Theater in Chicago, November 22nd, 1931.
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0: We're traveling, and this time we're going at speed. This is by John Adams.

0: My mother loved that. It's a short ride in a fast machine by American composer John Adams. Ado DeVart conducted the San Francisco Symphony.
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How would you like to go someplace exotic? We are traveling this hour on your classical discoveries. If exotic is appealing, why not Egypt? Thing is, though, for French composer Camille Saint-Saëns, Egypt was like his home away from home. I'm Mindy Rattner. The Saint-Saëns Piano Concerto No. 5, his last, is called Egyptian. It's coming up this hour.

John Wilson and the BBC Philharmonic Orchestra with Covent Garden from the London Suite by Eric Coates. I'm Mindy Rattner. It's great to have your company for classical music on this Saturday. It's the 13th of June, and we are doing some summer travel. So many people go places in the summertime, and we're going to one of the great cities in the world with music by George Gershwin and American in Paris on the way in, about 5 minutes. And pianist Stephen Huff joins the City of Birmingham Symphony in the Piano Concerto No. 5 by Saint-Saëns, the one called Egyptian, later on in the hour. First stop on our world travels kind of makes me think a little bit of the grand tour on which Felix Mendelssohn went as a young man. Bent Forsbury plays music by Amy Beach. She called this Scottish legend.

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4: I'm Kurt Snook. I hope you'll join me for the choral tradition this Sunday at 7 a.m. and again at 7 p.m. We have music of Robert Chilcutt, Leos Janacek, Minnesota's own Edie Hill, and Maurice Duraflay. 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
0: And our travels are going to involve, once again, grabbing a passport, or not, since we're going, musically speaking, with John Williams. Equally great as a composer and conductor, longtime conductor of the Boston Pops Orchestra. Together, they made this recording of George Gershwin's iconic An American in Paris.

0: John Williams conducting the Boston Pops in An American in Paris by George Gershwin. As we travel on your classical discoveries, Gershwin traveled to Paris for the first time in 1925, hoping that he would have an opportunity to study with the great Maurice Ravel. As it turns out, Gershwin encouraged Ravel to do a tour of the United States. And sure enough, he arrived in New York in March 1928. I love learning something new.
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0: We are going to Egypt with Camille Saint-Saëns.

0: pianist Stephen Huff with Sacrario Ramo and the City of Birmingham Symphony Orchestra, the Piano Concerto No. 5, The Egyptian by Saint-Saëns.
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0: Once upon a time, a long time ago, when I was relatively new in this job, I had a colleague who started, about the same time I did. A young man filled with all kinds of interesting ideas and a certain sense of adventure. That adventure involved a bicycle. And one of the great trips he took was along the entire length of the Mississippi River. I'm Mindy Rantner, the Mississippi River Suite by Florence Price, coming up on Your Classical Discoveries. We celebrate the season in a piece by William Grant Still that he called Summerland.

Summerland by William Grant Still. Timothy Holly made the transcription, and it was played for us by Duo Dolce. It's always nice to have your company for classical music. I'm Mindy Rantner. I'm glad we could spend some time together on a Saturday for your classical discoveries. And we're considering summer and travel, since the two seem to go so well together. We are going to take a trip down the length of the Mississippi River with music by Florence Price, and some Delius is on the docket for later in the hour. I overheard a conversation earlier today between two people I know, one of whom was saying he doesn't like the water. He doesn't like boating or fishing, and he's not much of a swimmer either. So imagine what it must be like to get on a ship with sails and just head out toward the horizon. We'll do that with music by Felix Mendelssohn, inspired by a pair of Goethe poems. This is Calm Sea and Prosperous Voyage.

0: I love what happens right there at the end when it sounds like the ship sails into harbor on the gentlest of swells. Calm sea and prosperous voyage, a concert overture by Felix Mendelssohn. Kurt Masur conducted the Leipzig Gewandhaus Orchestra.
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4: I'm Kurt Snook. I hope you'll join me for the choral tradition this Sunday at 7 a.m. and again at 7 p.m. We have music of Robert Chilcutt, Leos Janacek, Minnesota's own Edie Hill, and Maurice Durafle. 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
0: We are going to take a trip, and whether you want to sail or hop a barge or ride a bicycle from Lake Itasca in Minnesota all the way to the Gulf of Mexico, you get to choose. I mention that because years ago I had a colleague who did precisely that very same thing. The point here is that on Your Classical Discoveries, we are considering summer travel, and we have the Mississippi River Suite, music from 1934 by Florence Price.

0: An extended tone poem by Florence Price, written in 1934, the Mississippi River Suite. 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
2: I'm Kurt Snook. I hope you'll join me for the choral tradition this Sunday at 7 a.m. and again at 7 p.m. We have music of Robert Chilcutt, Leos Janacek, Minnesota's own Edie Hill, and Maurice Durafle. 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
3: In 1901, Frederick Delius wrote an opera called A Village, Romeo and Juliet. And as it turns out, the most famous part is an intermezzo that comes in the middle of the last act. It's called The Walk to the Paradise Garden.

0: The Walk to the Paradise Garden from the opera A Village Romeo and Juliet by Delius.
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2: It might be a piece from 300 years ago that feels new and fresh, or it might be something written last week that has timeless beauty. Whenever it's from, classical music makes your life richer and brighter today. 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

As I listen to that music, England is not the first place that comes to mind when you think about it stylistically. Nevertheless, that's music from one of the great British composers of the 20th century, Sir Lennox Barclay, born in Oxford in 1903. Wasn't actually planning on being a musician. He spent his time reading modern languages at Oxford as a kid, but he wrote his first published work, which was a song, The Thresher, fairly early along, and he was encouraged by Ravel. How he knew Ravel, I'm not sure, but he was encouraged by Ravel, and he moved to Paris to study music with Nadia Boulanger, among others. He became acquainted with just all sorts of folks in France, became friends with Poulenc, Stravinsky, Darius Milhaud, Arthur Honegger, and Albert Roussel, among others, and studied with Ravel, who was also always cited as a key influence in his music. We're going to be hearing a mass in five voices, which Barclay composed in 1964. It was commissioned by one Cardinal Heenan, the Archbishop of Westminster, first performed by that cathedral choir. And the character of the music, according to the commentators, reflects Barclay's view, espoused in his Truth in Music article. When setting liturgy, his own compositional voice should be more impersonal. Barclay wrote, so that it would merge into the liturgy and not create a violent contrast or cause too much distraction. This is the choir of St. John's College, Cambridge, under the direction of Christopher Robinson from an English choral music collection. It's one of the set of English choral music on the Naxos label. The Mass in Five Voices of Sir Lennox Barclay.